0: In Bangkok this morning, at least 27 people were killed in a fire which destroyed a bar in the Chatuchak district of Bangkok. The cause of the blaze is under investigation. To sport, the Storm have hung on to claim a 22-18 win over the Titans last night in the NRL to remain in touch with the top eight. But Gold Coast coach Josh Henne has questioned the treatment of his side by officials, saying it is pointless trying to speak about issues.
1: It just makes you more frustrated. So what you hope is that when you take the field every week that you're going to get a fair crack.
0: Meantime, New South Wales have been crowned the LCA NRL Wheelchair Championship winners after a 28-18 win over North Queensland in the final on the Gold Coast yesterday. And in cricket, Brendan McCullum has been sacked as England Test coach, but he will continue to lead England's men's white ball teams.
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0: Trevor.
1: G'day.
0: Trev thinks he's a kitchen pro and doesn't bother with instructions.
1: Who needs instructions? I've got instincts.
0: Instincts, huh? Trev just cooked a chicken at 15 degrees for 10 minutes.
1: Why is it still clucking?
0: Cooking instructions and cooking temperatures matter. So, to avoid serving chicken tartare, it pays to look before you cook.
1: Fine, what does it say on the... Oh.
0: Remember, read the label and look before you cook.

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0: Is there any such thing as playing too many songs in a row?
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1: Hello, I'm Lewis Donaldson. Royal Commissioner Virginia Bell has warned against anti-Semitic attacks on those who appear at the hearings. In opening of the fourth block of hearings in Melbourne today, Virginia Bell says Jewish witnesses have been subject to such attacks and it must not continue.
2: Several witnesses who have given evidence of their experience of anti-Semitism have been subject to ugly anti-Semitic attacks following that evidence. To lessen this risk, some witnesses will be giving evidence under pseudonyms at this hearing.
1: Home Affairs Minister Tony Burke says he won't be going out of his way to assist suspected Australian ISIS fighters return to Australia. It's anticipated the 13 men will soon be freed from an Iraqi prison and will attempt to seek an Australian passport. Speaking to the Seven Network, Minister Burke says if he has a legal option to thwart that return, he will.
3: I won't lift a finger to help them, and wherever we've got a legal power to be able to keep them away for longer, we'll take it.
1: Queensland's new e-mobility laws have led to the seizure of more than 100 dangerous and illegal e-bikes and scooters. The state government says 420 traffic infringement notices have been issued to riders, and it's warning offenders the crackdown is only just beginning. The laws target dangerous riding behaviour, drink riding, helmet offences, illegal high-powered devices and speeding. Patients and taxpayers would benefit under a revised approach to community pharmacy policy. Shannon Kirkwood has the details.
4: The Grattan Institute report says under the current arrangement, pharmacy owners control the funding and policy deals, with the Pharmacy Guild of Australia calling the shots. The report says patients are missing out on cheaper medicines and recommends a multi-pronged strategy to ensure community pharmacies provide better value for patients and taxpayers. Among the proposed changes, an end to backroom deals, the independent setting of fees, a phasing out of restrictions on discounting medicines, and an increase of funding of pharmacists in GP clinics.
1: 19 months after rebels toppled Syria's President Bashar al-Assad, and its new parliament has held its inaugural session in Damascus. Among the key tasks, the drafting of a new constitution and the establishment of a democratic transition. New President Ahmed al-Sharaa addressed the session.
5: I call on you to make this parliament a model of responsibility and competence and to contribute to establishing a culture of dialogue, the rule of law and respect for institutions and to be partners in building the new Syria. Syria today is writing a new chapter in its history that expresses its civilization, its values and its heritage so that together we may create a new chapter in the building of a modern Syria.
1: That from the BBC. The federal government says the number of free TAFE course enrolments has reached more than 800,000. The program, established in 2023, is largely being taken up with young people aged 24 and under, who make up 35% of those enrolments, while around 30% of enrolments were from regional communities. To sport, in the WNBL, Brooke Basham has signed with the Tasmania Jewels as the club's final domestic rostered player for its debut season. Round one of the WNBL season gets underway on October 15. The Jewels take on Geelong in the opening game. And the Football Players Union has rejected the latest pay deal proposed by the Australian Professional Leagues. It means industrial action may soon be taken by Socceroos and Matildas contracted to A-League clubs.
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0: how you doing? This is James Rain for RAD, recording artists, actors and athletes against drink driving. You know, a great song can last forever, but so can the consequences of drink driving. Cause a crash because you drank too much and it'll follow you for the rest of your life. So when you know your friends have had too many, take their keys, drive them home, or stay up late listening to music. Just keep them off the road, because friends don't let friends drink.
1: Doesn't matter what you like, you'll always find something to listen to.

0: Hello, I'm Lewis Donaldson. Thousands of people are at Sydney Opera House to farewell Professor Richard Scollier. The former Australian of the Year died last month, aged 59, 3 years after he was diagnosed with brain cancer. His research on melanoma saved thousands of lives and also helped prolong his own. He was the first patient in the world to undergo experimental immunotherapy treatment, which was based on the melanoma science he had helped to develop. Speaking at the State Memorial Service, Governor-General Sam Mostyn has reflected on the gift Professor Scollier has left Australians.
1: He asked us all to pursue our dreams with compassion. He encouraged all cancer patients to consider clinical trials and research programs. He asked his colleagues to stay inquisitive and brave and keep breaking new ground, and implored all of us to keep funding science and medical research.
0: Iran says US strikes have targeted central and western parts of the nation, as well as near the Strait of Hormuz. Earlier, United States Central Command said President Donald Trump had directed the strikes near the Strait of Hormuz to deter Iran's ability to attack commercial ships and civilian mariners. The US says the Strait of Hormuz is open. Iran says it's closed until further notice. US Ambassador to NATO Matt Whitaker spoke to Fox News about the US response.
2: You show strength. You make sure the Iranians don't benefit from this. You make sure the strait continues to flow, the commercial traffic. And most importantly, you make sure that Iran never gets a nuclear weapon.
0: Remaining in the US, flags have flown at half-mast in honour of Republican Senator Lindsey Graham. He died on Saturday evening, local time, aged 71, following a brief and sudden illness. He was one of Washington's most influential voices on foreign policy. Australian authorities are inquiring as to whether any Australians were caught up in a deadly Bangkok bar fire. At least 27 people were killed when the beer bar in the Chatuchak district was engulfed by a fire early this morning. A gas leak is suspected to have caused the explosion. The Queensland coroner will hear fresh evidence today as an inquiry into one of Australia's worst air disasters this century resumes. Carol Lee will hear claims of pilot drug taking 3 years after the SeaWorld helicopter tragedy in which 4 people were killed. The inquest hearings will run for 2 weeks. Filling out paper passenger cards by hand will soon be a thing of the past. Shannon Kirkwood has the details.
3: The federal government says it's rolling out digital passenger cards following a successful trial. The pilot will be expanded to other capital cities through to the end of this year before the Australia Travel Declaration is rolled out to all international airports and seaports over the next 12 to 18 months. It will enable digital collection of passenger information ahead of time and ultimately streamline the process. The paper forms will still be available for travellers who cannot access the form or apps.
0: And nominations have officially opened for the Southern Hemisphere's largest rodeo. Mount Isa is calling on Australia's toughest cowboys and cowgirls to saddle up for the 67th Mount Isa Mines Rodeo. The event is set to be held in August, with an average of 800 competitors from across the country competing in the rodeo. And to sport, Jannik Sinner has come back from a set down to defend his Wimbledon title, defeating Alexander Zverev in an almost four-hour, four-set contest. While Australian Cruz Hewitt lost the final of the boys' tournament, with American Jordan Lee claiming victory 4-6, 6-4, 7-5. And in the AFL, Zach Butters is unlikely to return for Port Adelaide this season. He'll undergo surgery on his ankle after picking up the injury during Saturday's loss to St Kilda.
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0: Now that I have diabetes, do I have to give up drinking? I know most alcoholic drinks have a lot of sugar in them, but is it okay to have a couple from time to time?
1: If you enjoy alcohol, it's generally acceptable to have 2 standard drinks a day if you're a woman and 4 standard drinks a day if you're a man. However, if you need to lose weight, you may need to limit your alcohol intake further because all alcoholic drinks are high in kilojoules and can contribute to weight gain. When mixing drinks, use low joule or diet mixes such as diet cola, diet ginger ale and diet tonic water. You should also be aware that drinking a lot of alcohol can cause hypoglycemia if you're taking insulin or certain diabetes tablets. So remember to drink in moderation and be sure to discuss your alcohol use with your doctor or dietitian.
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8: When I'm alone in my room, sometimes I stare at the wall. In the back of my mind, I hear my conscience call, telling me I need a girl who is as sweet as a dove. For the first time, I can see I need love. There I was, joking at my games. So many hearts and I'm saying no names. 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I can feel it inside, I can't explain how it feels. All I know is that I'll never dish another raw deal. Playing make-believe, pretending that I'm true. Holding in my laugh as I say I love you. Say no more, I whisper in your ear. I say I love you, I will always be here. And though I often reminisce, I can't believe that I found desire for true love floating around inside my soul, because my soul is cold. Half of me deserves to be this way until I'm old. The other half needs affection and joy, the warmth

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0: Say, do one of you guys know how to Madison?
1: Brad, let's get out of here.
2: For God's sake, keep a grip on yourself, Janet.
1: But it seems unhealthy here.
2: It's just a party, Janet.
1: Well, I want to go.
2: Well, we can't go anywhere till I get to a phone.
1: Well, Vanessa Butler or someone.
2: Just a moment, Janet. We don't want to interfere with their celebrations.
1: This isn't the Junior Chamber of Commerce, Brad.
2: They're probably foreigners with ways different than our own. They may do some more folk dancing.
1: Look, I'm cold, I'm wet, and I'm just plain scared.
2: I'm here. There's nothing to worry about.
3: How'd you do, I? See, you've met my faithful handyman. He's just a little brought down because when you knocked, he thought you were the candy man.

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1: Right.
0: We'll just say where we are, then go back to the car. We don't want to be any worry.

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1: Night.
0: I could show you my favorite obsession. I've been making a man with blonde hair and a tan, and he's good for relieving my tension. I'm

0: So, come up to the lab and see what's on the slab. I see you shiver with anticipation. But maybe the rain is really to blame. So I'll remove the cause. But not the symptom.
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the Barnett Five, and music by Duke Ellington. That's called Searchin'. And the Barnett Five is Dan Barnett, the leader, playing trombone, with Andrew Robertson, saxophone, Sam Rollings, guitar, Ashley Turner, bass, and Andrew Dickerson, drums. Comes from the album Little Green Men. Do not be afraid. Thanks for joining us on The Breeze, the program, again, coming from the studios of 4MBS Classic FM, MBS Lite Digital Radio, and Silver Memories Nostalgia Radio in Brisbane. Right the way around Australia, on the Community Radio Network, with music now from James Morrison and Marian Petrescu, the pianist from Romania, Louis Bonfa's Gentle Rain.

real favourite, Gentle Rain by Luis Bonfim from Brazil. And that's one of the best, James Morrison along with Marian Petrescu, with Phil Stack playing double bass and Gordon Rittmeister in drums. Well, from one Morrison to another, Steve Morrison this time, the bass player leading his band with the vocals by Jeff Duff on this wonderful piece called Miles, referring to Miles Davis as the story will unfold. And we'll follow that with a track from Miles Davis. But this is Steve Morrison with Jeff Duff.

come Miles Davis trumpet with two tenor saxes, John Coltrane and Hank Mobley, with the rhythm section of Wynton Kelly piano, Paul Chambers bass, and Jimmy Cobb drums. A nice follow-on from Steve Morrison and Jeff Duff, with Mike Hammond doing the trumpet thing with Miles from So Quiet. 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

Reunion Blues, written by Milt Jackson. Milt Jackson vibraphone with the Oscar Peterson Trio, Oscar Peterson piano, Ray Brown bass and Louis Hayes drums. Recorded in Germany in 1971. A trio now of Paul Motion drums, Bill Frizzell guitar and Joe Lovano tenor sax. This is called Wednesday. Is it Wednesday where you are?

the Kaiser McGuinness Quintet from The Seed Habit, recorded in Sydney in 2008. Piece called GC for CP has some sort of code about it. I have no idea what it means. Maybe they do. Rimco Kaiser from Holland playing tenor sax and Lucian McGuinness trombone. And the idea for the album, The Seed Habit, came about after the pair spent a couple of years playing in Holland. And supported by Matt McMahon, Fender Rhodes, Mike Mikoski, acoustic bass, and James Halpin, drums. The Seed Habit, the Kaiser McGuinness Quintet on The Breeze.

The Sun Don't Lie, apparently. Written by Marcus Miller, leading the group playing bass guitar. Nice sort of sound. Joe Sample was the piano player with Andy Norell steel drums. Andy Norell giving it a bit of a West Indian feel to it. Michael White drums and Paulino da Costa, the percussionist from Brazil. The Sun Don't Lie. And the time doesn't lie either, because we're out of it. Look forward to your company next time on The Breeze. Enjoy the week ahead and stay very safe. I'm John Deegan. Ciao for now.

0: for the love of the 70s, from glam rock to punk rock, to disco, for Back to the 70s, here on Valley FM.
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2: Hello, and welcome to our look at the latest singles and album charts here in the UK. Coming up, we'll hear all about the latest album from Muse, and Beth Orton tells us about her latest release. We also have music from Metallica, The Pretty Reckless, Ugel, and Somba. Plus, we'll be featuring all the top five best-selling songs in the UK and find out if Sam Fender and Olivia Dean can notch up yet another week at number one with Rain Me In. It's all coming up in the next hour with me, Kim Robson.
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2: 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This is These Alarms.

0: Snow Patrol and Kylie Minogue, These Alarms. Snow Patrol initially recorded the song without Kylie back in 2024, but ended up putting it on hold until they could secure the collaboration with her.
1: Top of the Pops from the BBC.
0: Now let's start our look at this week's album chart. And our first new entry comes from heavy metal legends Metallica. It's a remastered edition of their seventh studio album, Reload, and from it, this is The Memory Remains.

0: Metallica, The Memory Remains, from the album Reload Remastered. This album peaked at number 4 when it was originally released back in 1997. This is Top of the Pops from the BBC, and we're featuring the high new entries into this week's album chart here in the UK. And next is a new entry from English singer-songwriter Beth Orton. It's called The Ground Above, and the BBC's Jam Supernova caught up with Beth to find out more.
1: Can you tell me a little bit about the process of the album? It's your 9th studio album, but I know it differed a lot to the previous way that you'd made records before.
2: Yeah, I guess, I've been with this record and the last record, I worked with a team of musicians that are similar people. I've self-produced both records, and I've not really experienced that before. And to me, it's obviously a huge deal to work with the people I work with, and it's a very collaborative process. I feel like being involved in the production has sort of given me a tool, a bit like an extra instrument or a different instrument, you know. And I see it much like that. And so yeah, it's interesting to be learning new skills.
1: Can you tell me a little bit about some of the themes you've explored on The Ground Above?
2: I mean, I think a song like Waiting is definitely about, you know, there's this idea of perfection and sort of going into the world. Like, you know, we're all meant to be the best we can. And of course, we should strive to be good people. But also sometimes you have to just kind of live as you are and do the best you can. And it's about the kind of chance moment of, like, you know, putting your best dress on and going out and hearing a song, moving, dancing, just finding your way home to kind of your love, your soul, your heart, you know, just something true.

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1: Number 6.
0: It's a new entry for The Pretty Reckless with Dear God, and this is For I Am Death.

0: Pretty Reckless for I Am Death from their fifth studio album, Dear God. They're a rock band who hail from New York.
1: Top of the Pops. Top 10.
0: Now the top 10 albums.
2: Number 10.
0: Katy Perry, The Ones That Got the Place.
3: I got the eye of the tiger. Dancing through the fire.
2: Number 9.
0: Noah Kahan, The Great Divide.
2: Number 8.
0: Don't Stop, 50 Years of Fleetwood Mac. Oh,
2: Number 7.
0: Michael Jackson, Thriller.
2: Number 6.
0: The Pretty Reckless, Dear God.
2: Number 5.
0: Olivia Dean, The Art of Loving.
2: Number 4.
0: Harry Styles, Kiss All the Time, Disco Occasionally.
2: Number 3.
0: Michael Jackson, The Essential.
2: Number 2.
0: Olivia Rodrigo, You Seem Pretty Sad for a Girl So in Love. It's Muse with The Wow Signal. Here's Trevor Smith.
4: The latest album from English rock band Muse, The Wow Signal, takes a step into the unknown as it explores themes of cosmic mystery and the possibility of contact with something far greater than ourselves.

0: as lead vocalist Matt Bellamy explains, the album's name comes from one of the most compelling interstellar mysteries of the last century.
1: I mean, I've always been fascinated by space and sci-fi and all that stuff. It's always been part of what Muse is about. And so this Wow Signal was, it was about a year before all of us were born, all the band was born, yeah? And it's this amazing mystery to this day. It's the one signal from the SETI, you know, the search for extraterrestrial intelligence. It's the one signal that to this day is like probably the most likely to have been intelligence of some kind, you know? And I think we're living in this age now, especially this year, actually, with films like Disclosure Day coming out and with AI upon us, which is obviously is alien intelligence, which is about to emerge around all of us in the next year or two. I felt like the right time to kind of revisit some of those early concepts that kind of formed Muse.
0: And when it came to writing this album, Matt also drew from his experiences of ups and downs in relationships.
1: We all have personal issues in our lives, you know, and I've been through a couple of relationships in my life. So, you know, one relationship came to an end as I was making this album. And so really the whole album is in some ways about this, but it's also connected to this kind of point in your life where you are hit with the unknown and you don't really know what to do and you kind of seek this higher power. Launch, one of the themes for the album is like this: what is this thing inside us that we don't want to be alone? You know, we want to seek alien intelligence, we want to find a god or something. And I think sometimes in the most difficult times in your life, you have this kind of way of thinking. So the album kind of really links these two ideas together, this kind of like the human condition of seeking higher intelligence in space or gods or whatever, with also a personal journey, you know?
2: I need to leap into the fire.
0: This album was recorded in a few different locations and the band were keen to make it musically one of their sharpest yet.
3: We spent a lot of time in Chris's studio. He's got his own studio in his house in London. I've got my studio in LA and we basically moved between the two. And those guys were really keen, you know, to really make, I was keen as well, to like make some amazing bass lines on this album. I think all three of us on our instruments are really shining on this album in a way that maybe the last three albums weren't. So there's some of the best drum parts, some of the best bass lines on this album we ever had.
1: So tempting to do programming, you know, because so much of dance music is programming drums and just kind of like laptop programming essentially. But to actually make a song with the band, like playing live, to make it sound like it really is good enough to be modern dance music, you know, that really was like the biggest challenge on the album, and really enjoyed it, you know.

0: Unravelling from the album The Wow Signal, which is a new entry at this week's number one.
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0: I'm Kim Robson. 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

0: Gracie Abrams, Look at My Life. This is the second single from her third studio album, Daughter from Hell, due for release later this month.
1: Number 31.
0: It's a climber for Ugel, Move Into the

0: fun.
1: Ugel, Moving to the Sun. Ugel is a DJ and producer from France. This track was co-written by British producer Imel Angel and features vocals from Alternate. I'm Kim Robson, and this is Top of the Pops from the BBC. And we're featuring the new entries and climbers in this week's UK Top 40 Singles Chart.
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0: number. My Body Isn't Ready. 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
1: The UK's
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0: Now numbers 20 to 6. At 20, a non-mover, Harry Styles, Sign of the Times. 19 is Still a Lefty with Boston. At 1 to 18, Shakira and Burna Boy, Die Die. At 17, another and 54 Ultra, Talk to You. At 1 to 16, Malcolm Todd, Earrings. 15 is Silver Bumper, On Tonight. At 1 to 14, Sienna Spyro, Material Lover. It's a non-mover at 13, Drake and Janice. At 12, it's Michael Jackson with Beat It. A non-mover at 11, Olivia Dean, Man I Need. Up 2 to 10, Prosper and Clooney, Free Your Mind. A non-mover at 9, Ella Langley, Choosing Texas. 8 is Olivia Rodrigo with Drop Dead. A non-mover at 7, Taylor Swift, I Knew It, I Knew You. And at 6, it's Olivia Rodrigo with The Cure. Coming up, the top 5 best-selling songs in the UK.
3: I'm Trevor Smith with a quick look at this week's music news. BTS have smashed streaming records with their comeback album Arirang. During its first 8 weeks, it accumulated an astonishing 3.8 billion streams across major global platforms. Every single one of the album's 14 tracks has crossed the 100 million stream milestone, and its lead single Swim became the first song to surpass 500 million cumulative streams on Spotify. Victor Willis, the frontman of 1970s disco group Village People, has died at the age of 74. Willis was the lead singer and co-writer of the band's biggest hits, including YMCA, Go West and In the Navy. In a statement, the band said he passed away on Monday, June the 30th, after a short illness. Passed out to Brookerow. And Noah Kahan has appealed to fans to stop stealing the street sign from where he used to live. The singer name-checks Algebrook Road in Stratford, Vermont, in his song The View Between Villages, prompting fans to take the sign as a souvenir. He's apologised to Stratford residents and offered to pay for any replacements needed.
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0: Now the 5 most popular songs in the UK. Up one place at number 5, Ariana Grande, Hate That I Made You Love Me.

Ariana Grande, Hate That I Made You Love Me, goes up one to this week's number five. Up four places at number four, Harry Styles, American Girls.

2004. It's from his fourth solo album, Kiss All The Time, Disco Occasionally, which topped the album chart on its release back in March. This is Top of the Pops from the BBC. I'm Kim Robson, and these are the top five most popular songs in the UK this week. It's a number

0: Olivia Rodrigo, Stupid Song, is a non-mover at this week's number two. The official UK singles chart is compiled by the official charts company. I'm Kim Robson. Top of the Pops is produced by Trevor Smith at Rotation Media for the BBC World Service. The Sam Fender and Olivia Dean juggernaut just keeps rolling on. And for a 15th time, Rein Me In is Top of the Pops number one.
1: Now let go of everything I've heard.

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2: Good afternoon, I'm Alyssa Delfs. A federal inquiry into racism in Australia today has heard that police initially brushed off concerns after a homemade bomb was thrown into an Invasion Day rally crowd. Thousands of people were evacuated from Perth city centre on January 26 after an object containing volatile chemicals, nails and metal ball bearings was found undetonated. It was declared an act of terror for the first time in WA's history. Indigenous academic Renee Isaacs Guthridge was in attendance and fronted the Joint Standing Committee on Aboriginal and Torres Strait Islander Affairs today to talk about her experience.
3: I think there needs to

0: impacted by the disruption to fill out a complaint form on their website. On their blog, Telstra apologised again for the outage and the issues it caused for the broader community. Small business customers are also invited to fill out the form, including a request for a compensation assessment. Beloved New Zealand actor Sam Neill has died at age 78 following a battle with cancer. In a statement on social media, his family says the loss was sudden and unexpected, but blessed by the fact that Mr. Neill remained cancer-free. Mr. Neill was best known for his work in films like Jurassic Park and Hunt for the Wilder People. Filling out paper passenger cards by hand will soon be a thing of the past. Shannon Kirkwood has the details.
1: The federal government says it's rolling out digital passenger cards following a successful trial. The pilot will be expanded to other capital cities through to the end of this year before the Australia Travel Declaration is rolled out to all international airports and seaports over the next 12 to 18 months. It will enable digital collection of passenger information ahead of time and ultimately streamline the process. The paper forms will still be available for travellers who cannot access the form or apps.
0: And wintry weather will be on the cards for the southeast of the country tomorrow, with dry conditions elsewhere. The Bureau of Meteorology's Dean Naramore has the forecast.
2: And we've seen a fair bit of wintry weather through southeastern parts of the country again on Tuesday, particularly through Tasmania and parts of Victoria. Also alpine snow through parts of New South Wales, Victoria, and down to low levels through parts of Tasmania early on. But notice how quickly that clears out by Tuesday night, and this massive high pressure system pretty much dominating the weather right around the country.
0: And taking a look at sport, this year's World Cup semi-final lineup is one for the history books. It features four previous champions, the four top-ranking teams in the world, five of the six top scorers, one GOAT, and one of the most bitter rivalries in the sport. Argentina, Spain, France and England went into the tournament as the top four in FIFA's rankings and are two wins away from being crowned champion of the world again. It's just too close to call either semi-final matchup. France will play Spain in Texas on Wednesday, while England face Argentina in Atlanta on Thursday. Not since 1990 has the final four of a World Cup been made up entirely of previous winners.
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2: And a good afternoon, and a very good afternoon, bringing you another edition of the Drive program today, featuring the Valley Sports Report. A little bit of a hiccup at the start of the program, but we're underway now. Anyway, let's have a look at the forecast for this week, the second week of school holidays. Tomorrow, we're looking at some wet stuff. Yes, a maximum of 12 and possibly up to 4 mil. Wednesday, the morning frost, but mostly sunny day, 14. Thursday, pretty much the same with a top of 15. Friday, almost identical. Well, identical also, morning frost, mostly sunny and a top of 15. And the weekend forecast, Saturday, pretty much the same as Friday. And Sunday, sunny and 15 there. And, let's get on to see what's happening here now. Currently it's 8.6 degrees with a feels like temperature of 5.6. We're going to get down to 5 overnight. Oh, quite warm actually. Obviously when we get cloud cover, particularly low cloud cover, it tends to keep the heat in. And there possibly some rain coming, maybe up to 3 millimetres. Currently the wind is coming from the nor-nor-west at 11 k's. With gusts up to 20 k's. Humidity 86%, and we've had 0.2 millimetre rain since midnight. Anyway, there's a low chance we're going to get maybe up to 3 millimetres there. And on my way into the studio, there were a few drops falling there. The sun rose at 7:11 and set at 5:07 there. So, gradually each day is getting longer. And let's move on to the road, shall we? And the trip down the Monero, well, despite the ongoing roadworks there, is that stuff ever going to get finished? But traffic seems to have adapted really well, and there are no real hold-ups there. Heading south on the Drakeford Drive, and again, likewise, not really much to talk about there. As we're heading west across the valley, a bit of a hold-up at the Ashley Drive, Isabella Drive roundabout there. I'm not sure why that. I know when I came through that roundabout there, I encountered a very, very thoughtless driver who only put their indicator on at the last moment. And luckily I was aware and was able to put my foot on the brake. Yes, people just are oblivious. They think we are mind readers sometimes. When you get to a roundabout, indicate, please. Anyway, the usual hotspot is the Isabella Pond there, and traffic is building up south, eastward bound and westward bound there. Elsewhere, everything looks pretty good. Anyway, let's get on to today's program. It is a sports report program, but I might get some music going just to get us underway. I'll just have to check something first. And there we go. And yes, so first up today, Crowded House with Something So Strong. Oop. Try that again, please. There we go. Something So Strong.

Never enter flood water. It can be deeper than you think, contain harmful material, and conceal damaged or missing parts of roads. During a flood, follow advice from emergency services and never drive through flood water. A message from the New South Wales Government.

Ah, yes, that's Rock Aria from ELO way back in 1976. So that's 50 years ago. Wow, time flies. Before that, some Dexys, Midnight Runners with Come On Eileen, and then Boom Crash Opera from 1990 with Dancing in the Storm. Anyway, let's start our sports report. But before we do, I'm going to have a look back in time on what happened on this day in sport, the 13th of July. 1881, Wimbledon's men's tennis, and William Renshaw beats defending champion John Hartley 6-love, 6-1, 6-1 for the first of his seven Wimbledon singles titles. 1930, well, yes, that is 96 years ago today. The first Football World Cup competition began in Uruguay. And I was reading today that in the 2030 edition, the Football World Cup is going to, and it sounds quite ludicrous, the first matches or the opening matches of the competition will be played in Argentina, Uruguay and Brazil. I can't think of anything more ludicrous. Anyway, let's continue on. I'll have more to say about the World Cup later in the program. Moving on to 1941, the PGA Championship men's golf at Cherry Hills Country Club. Vic Grezar wins his only major title over defending champion Byron Nelson in 38 holes. 1962, it's the British Open men's golf at Royal Troon. Arnold Palmer wins his second consecutive Open with six strokes there, ahead of runner-up Kel Nagle of Australia. 1976, it's the last day of Test cricket for English all-rounder Brian Close, who was 45. Can you believe it? He was still playing till 45 for England. And 1980, the US Open Women's Golf at Richland Country Club, and Amy Alcott scores a convincing nine-stroke win over runner-up Hollis Stacey. 1994, Tonya Harding's ex-husband, Jeff Gillooly, is sentenced to 2 years in prison for his role in the attack on American Olympic figure skater Nancy Kerrigan. 1997, the senior players championship men's golf at TPC of Michigan, and Larry Gilbert wins his only career major title by three strokes over Isao Aoki, Bob Dixon, Jack Kiefer and Dave Stockton. 2021, the International Olympic Committee votes to award Beijing the 2008 Summer Olympic Games. 2012, financially troubled Scottish football club Rangers is voted into the third division. 2014, British Open men's golf at Royal Birkdale Golf Course. American Mo Martin wins her first major title, one shot ahead of runners-up Shang Shang Feng and Suzanne Peterson. 2014, FIFA World Cup Awards. Lionel Messi, Golden Ball. James Rodriguez, Golden Boot. And Manuel Neuer, Golden Gloves. Also on the same day, the FIFA World Cup final in the Macarena Stadium in Rio de Janeiro in Brazil. And Mario Götze scores an extra time winner as Germany beats Argentina 1-0. 2018, Kevin Anderson of South Africa beats American John Isner 7-6, 6-7, 6-7, 6-4, 26-24 in the longest. It took 6 hours and 36 minutes, semi-final in Wimbledon history. In 2019, the Wimbledon women's tennis final in Samoa, Simona Halep beat Serena Williams 6-2, 6-2 in just 55 minutes, the first Romanian to win a Wimbledon singles title. And in 2025, the FIFA Club World Cup final in Chelsea defeats Paris Saint-Germain 3-0, becoming the inaugural world champions under the expanded FIFA format. Born on this day, 1910, Hines Johnson. He was a West Indian cricket fast bowler. Only played three tests, but he was the first West Indian bowler to take 10 wickets in a match. He was born in Kingston, Jamaica, and died in 1987.
1941, Graham Calling, an Australian cricket fast bowler. He also only played five tests for 12 wickets with the best bowling of 4 for 60. He also played for New South Wales. He was born in Newcastle. I must admit, that name doesn't ring a bell to me, possibly because of the tests he played and maybe who those tests were against. 1944, Eric Freeman, Australian cricket fast bowler, 11 tests, 34 wickets. He scored 250s, also represented South Australia. He was born in Adelaide and died in 2020. 1945, Ashley Mallett, Australian cricket spin bowler, 38 tests, 132 wickets for his name, with the best of 8 for 59, also played for South Australia. He was actually born in Sydney and died in 2021. 1953, Larry Gomes, West Indian cricket batsman, played 60 tests, 9 centuries with a higher score of 143. Also played for Trinidad and Tobago as well as Middlesex. He was born in Arima in Trinidad and Tobago. 1954, Ray Bright, Australian cricket spin bowler, 25 tests, 53 wickets, best 7 for 87. He also played for Victoria and he was born in Melbourne. And 1961, Tim Watson, Australian rules footballer and later TV commentator. He was actually born in Dimboola. We said goodbye to, on this day in 1901, Peter Jackson. No, not that Peter Jackson. He was an Australian heavyweight boxer. He was also inaugurated into the International Boxing Hall of Fame. He died from tuberculosis at the age of 40. In 1947, Warwick Armstrong, also known as the Big Ship, he was an Australian cricket all-rounder and captain, played 50 tests for his country, 600s, highest score 159 not out, also took 87 wickets. He also played for Victoria, and he dies at the age of 68. And in 2011, Alan Jeans, an Aussie rules football player and coach, he died at the age of 78. And other interesting items on this day in history. In 1772, Captain James Cook begins his second voyage of discovery to the South Seas aboard HMS Resolution to search for Terra Australis, or the Great Southern Continent. 1837, Queen Victoria is the first monarch to live in the present-day Buckingham Palace. She moved there only about 3 weeks after being crowned, made queen. I can't remember if it was after a coronation or after the death of her father. 1923, the Hollywood sign is officially dedicated in the hills above Hollywood, Los Angeles. It originally read Hollywoodland, and it was to promote a residential area, a very exclusive residential area up in the hills. But the last four letters are dropped after a renovation in 1949. 1955, the last execution of a woman in Britain with Ruth Ellis takes place at Holloway Prison in London. 1956, RCA releases Elvis Presley's single, A Hound Dog, and with Don't Be Cruel on the B-side. 1985, a Live Aid concert held both at Wembley Stadium in London and JFK Stadium in Philadelphia, raised over $70 million US for African famine relief. In 1987, Kylie Minogue releases her first single, Locomotion. In 2024, 19th century explorer Matthew Flinders, who first circumnavigated Australia and named it, is reburied in Donington in Lincolnshire, the village of his birth. Birthdays on this day, 1944, Erno Rubik, who's 81 years old, the Hungarian inventor of the Rubik's Cube, is born in Budapest. 1940, Patrick Stewart, who's 85-year-old, English actor, played in Star Trek, The Next Generation, Make It So, number one. And also, that's Captain Picard, and he was Charles Xavier in X-Men. He was born in Murfield in Yorkshire. 1942, Harrison Ford, who's 83 years old, American actor,
came to fame in Star Wars and then later Indiana Jones and Blade Runner. He was born in Chicago, Illinois. In 1942, Jim, or actually as most people knew him as Roger McGuinn, he was an American folk rock guitarist and singer-songwriter. He was with the Byrds as well as had a very successful solo career. He was also born in Chicago, Illinois. Well, all that and more happened on this day, the 13th of July. It'll let us get back to some more music, shall we? And to get us underway in this next set, we have Hush from 1974 with Get Rocked.

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And yes, let's have a look at the weather forecast for the upcoming week, shall we? Tomorrow, showers, maximum of 12, maybe a 4 millimetre there. Wednesday, morning frost and sunny, a max of 14, no rain. And then Thursday and Friday, pretty much the same. There'll be some morning frosts and a sunny or mostly sunny days with tops of 14s and 15s. Saturday, we also very similar, morning frost, sunny and a top of 16. Sunday, sunny and a top of 15. Monday, partly cloudy at a top of 16. Now, these temperatures, even though they're in the low double figures, they're still unseasonal. And I know I've mentioned this before in the past, but it concerns me a little bit in one or two ways. Is that cold, frost and bleak weather about to sneak up on us? Or is this the best that winter's going to be, or the worst that winter's going to be, depending on your perspective, this year? Anyway, it's a philosophical question. Currently, it's 8.7 degrees. It's actually gone up 0.1 of a degrees from the previous broadcast. With the feels like temperature of 5.6, we're going to drop down to 5 overnight as a minimum. There's also rain about. So currently the wind's coming from the north-northwest at... make sure everything's up to date. It's coming from the north-northwest at 12 k's with wind gusts up to 20 k's. Humidity 82%. And we've had 0.2 millimetres of rain since midnight. And having a quick look at the... The radar. There's not much happening there in terms of rain. Anyway, the sun rose at 7:11 and it set at 5:07. Anyway, let's get back into the sports report, shall we? And before I do, I'd like to make an announcement about the Tuggeranong Valley Australian Football Netball Club is having a past players' day at the Forge on the 18th of July. And the Forge will open at 10:45 a.m. Nibbles will be provided. Game times on that day: reserve grade women 9 a.m, first grade women 10:45, reserve grade men 12:30, and first grade men at 2:25 p.m. And it doesn't mention their opponents, but who cares who they're going to play, because they're on a roll this year, Tuggeranong. They're doing quite well. They've been around the second, third spot for most of the season. Anyway, we'll park that now. And we're just trying to find my sports report. It seems to have disappeared. My bad. I'm just trying to find it now. And let's have a look here. Here we go. I'll get that up and running again. Anyway, local news. Well, Tuggeranong Bowls news. The Tuggeranong Vikings Lawn Bowls Club operate from the premises of the Town Centre Vikings Greenway. The club is committed to the promotion of lawn bowls in the valley and surrounding areas. The club is currently undergoing major renovations, which are scheduled for completion by the end of the year. Once finished, the club will feature two synthetic greens, including one that's completely undercover. And that means you could play bowls probably 24 hours a day. I don't know if anyone's that keen, though, but it means that like night bowls would be a regular feature on the calendar from next year. In talking about bowls, social games. Now, despite the renovations, the club will continue to welcome new players and visitors. Please note that green space is very limited.
The club is gender inclusive and all social games are in a mixed format. If you wish to participate, to dust off those bowls, get them out of the club, get the whites out, get the bowls out, please call 0438 726 413. This is only a temporary number for the duration of the renovations. Now, names are required at least 1 hour before the session start time. Please note the club office is currently in the process of obtaining a new telephone number. The schedule for social bowls is Tuesdays. You've got to have your name in by 9 a.m. The cards are drawn at 9:45 and with games to start at 10 a.m. Wednesdays, so Tuesdays and Thursdays are the same. Wednesdays and Fridays, names in by 11:30 a.m. Cards are done at 12:15 and start at 12:30. And the green fees are $10 per session. And the club warmly welcomes new members. But while the process of getting an updated phone number and etc., you probably best, if you're interested in getting involved, send them an email. Email is bowls@vikings.com.au. Now, free coaching is available with their accredited coaches at a mutually arranged time. The club participates in pennant bowls, hosts internal championship events, runs sports day and holds various tournaments throughout the year. Also, you can go to their website www.tuggeranong.bowls.com.au. Now moving over into football, National Capital Football. Round 17 was played in the men's competition on the weekend and Tuggies boys had a 1-0 win over Belconnen. I haven't got too many match details. They're a bit slow getting match reports out after. Anyway, but other results, Tigers and Queanbeyan played a 2-2 draw. Croatia 2-0 over Brindabella. Brindabella were starting to improve a little bit. I know they're sitting down the bottom of the table, but you know, after some heavy defeats, they've actually started to gel as a club. And sometimes they're a little bit unlucky. As they say, the bounce on the ball, you know, goes against us. Juventus had a 2-0 win over the Knights. Juventus is another club that's actually doing quite well as they've moved back into the Premier League. But they've managed to pick up quite a few of the old Gungahlin United players there. So an Olympic 2-1 winners over White Eagles. So the Panthers had the bye. So the table sees Croatia played 15, 37 points. Panthers 15, 36. Tigers 16 and 32. Juventus 14 points and 14 played and 30 points. Tuggeranong played 14, also 30 points. Queanbeyan City 25, Olympic 16, Knights 15, Belconnen 8, Blues 6, White Eagles 4. In the women's competition, that was round 15 on the weekend, and Tuggeranong thumped Majura 5-0. Olympic also thumped Wanderers 5-0, and I have no result from the Belconnen versus Croatia game here. Won't make any comment about the system they use, but it's a pain. So I did comment. So anyway, Belconnen still taking out what may be the result. They're on 40 points, Croatia 35, Olympic 26, Tuggeranong 12, Wanderers 11 and Majura 4 there. So Tuggeranong in the top four. Good on you girls. In the Canberra Raiders Cup, round 10 matches, the Bush Rangers 14, lost to the Sharks 40. The Sharks have now cemented their spot in the top two of the Canberra Raiders Cup ladder with an impressive away victory against the Bush Rangers. After the loss, the Bushies now sit in seventh position and technically they're only two wins outside the top four. However, it's not looking good at this point, but
I mean, you had look back to last year, and they basically were undefeated at the after the halfway point in the season, otherwise than losing the grand final, or no, was it the semi-final? Once they are able to get all their players back on the field again, they've been hit pretty heavily with injuries this year and some unavailabilities as well. But the rugby league is an interesting sport here. Anyway, other results saw the Bulldogs 34 defeat the Blues 28. Rams had a 36-24 win over the Warriors. Kangaroos thumped Yas 42-0 in the bye. The Bulls had the bye, rather. So the table sees the Roos still sitting on top, 16 points. Sharks 14, Blues 12, Rams and Bulldogs on 10 points each. Warriors 8, Bushrangers 8, Magpies 6, Bulls 4. In the Katrina Fanning Shield, the Bushrangers lost 38-6 to the Sharks. Warriors defeated the Rams 26-10. The Blues and the Magpies battled out a 12-all draw, and the Bulldogs had the bye. So the table sees the Warriors still on top on 17 points, the Sharks 14, the Bulls 9, Rams 8, Bushrangers 5, Blues 4, Magpies 3. So, yes, it's still... the Bushies do have a chance to make the top four, next week I'll have a look at both the men's and the women's their run home, because they've only got six weeks of games left. So anyway, that's for a future program. In rugby, the John Ident Cup matches on the weekend. The Vikings had a 46-31 win over the Owls. The Eagles defeated West 48-34. The Royals and the Whites had a bye. So the table sees the Vikings with 10 wins. They're on 50 points. Royals 7 wins with 37. Whites 7 wins with 38. The Eagles 5 wins with 33, Owls 4 wins with 31 points, Lions a solitary win and 13 points there. In the women's, the Vikings Queens defeated the Owls 31-15, the Eagles defeated the Lionesses 61-10, and the Royals had the bye. So the table sees the Eagles still holding on to top spot on 39 points, Vikings Queens 30, Lionesses 22, Owls 19 and the Royals 14 points there. And we might take a break now and we'll get some music happening, and to get us underway in this next set we've got the Angels with This Is It Folks and Take a Long Line. Recorded live.

Mark Bolan and his T-Rex. And before that, we had some Ballroom Blitz from the Sweet, and then Men at Work, Land Down Under before that. Anyway, let's get back into the sports report, shall we, as we've just ticked past the 6:30. And moving on now, AFL Canberra. Round 12 was played on the weekend. Tuggeranong 8-12-60. Dunn, Masters, Sinnott 2 goals each. Lost to the Magpies 11-6-72. Close game it was. It came down the last quarter. And unfortunately, the boys just run a little bit out of legs, as they say. Other results, the Demons thumped the Jets 110-32. Tricolours 104-46 winners over the Seahawks, and the Tigers have the bye. So in the men's competition, the table sees Ainslie with a match ratio of 100, Tuggeranong 70, Magpies 54.54, Demons 50, Tigers 50, Seahawks 20, Jets is on 0. Round 12 women's, the Tuggeranong 3-6-24, Silberberg kicked 2 goals, apologies for that. Lost to the Magpies 8-6-54. So valiant effort there, but 5-goal loser in the end there. Other results, the Demons 38-16 over the Jets. The Tricolours thumped the Seahawks 116-7. Tigers had the bye. However, the Tigers remain on top of the table with a match ratio of 100. Ainslie 63.63. Magpies 54.54. Demons 50, Tuggeranong 50, Seahawks 20, Jets 10. Mentioned earlier, the Tuggeranong Netball Association, they're on their mid-season break till after the school holidays. But just an update on where things are. In the Div 1/2, the Royals on top on 21 points, Maddie's 19, the Rebel Raiders on

19. The Marauders 17. The Cats on 12. The Mersey Madleys 11. Hurricanes 10. Rusty Rebels 9. Valley Vixens 9. Maddie's Milkshakes 9 there. Women's Social round the Cougar Cats on 20 points. Raptor Rebels 17. Mama Cat 16. Phoenix Chaos 15. Maddie's Munching Mango 13. Valley Vortex 13. The Valley Valkyries 11 and Brisbane Rebels 7 there. So it'll be interesting to see if there is some regrading after the school holiday break, and I'll have a look at that in the upcoming weeks. Now turning to ACT, the Netball State League, round 12 results. Under-17s, Belconnen lost 35-45 to Queanbeyan. Tuggeranong 36-30 over Arrowang, and Canberra 35-32 over South. So some tight games there. So the table sees Canberra still on top on 21 points. Tuggeranong 16, South 14, Queanbeyan 13, Arrowang and Belconnen on 4 points each. In the under-19s, Queanbeyan had a fairly solid 39-21 win over Belconnen. Tuggeranong thumped Arrowang 59-34, and Canberra and South, again a close game. South got over the line 42-35. So Queanbeyan remain at the top of the table on 21 points. Tuggeranong 17, Canberra 16, South 10, Belconnen 7, Arrowang a 1 point there. Then on Friday night, the men's competition, Queanbeyan thumped Belconnen 75-26. Tuggeranong, not good, lost 50-14 to Arrowang. And in a tight game, come down basically to the last few seconds of the match, where Canberra withheld a late surge by South to hold on to a 46-45 win. And Queanbeyan stay on top of the table, 24 points, Arrowang 16, South 16, Canberra 12. Tuggeranong 4, Belconnen 0. In the women's Div 1, Belconnen were no match for South, going down 65-35. Another close encounter, Arrowang 45-44 over Canberra, and Tuggeranong had the bye. So Tuggeranong hold on to top spot despite the bye. Arrowang second on 20 points, sorry. Arrowang second on 20. South 18, Canberra 8, and Belconnen 6. And then in Div 2, Belconnen had a 44-37 win over Queanbeyan. Tuggeranong too good for Arrowang, 46-39. Canberra, very solid 56-33 win over South. So Canberra hold on to the top spot, 19 points. Tuggeranong also 19. Arrowang 17. Belconnen 10. South 5. Queanbeyan 2 points there. And let's go through there. Just a reminder, Commonwealth Games, they will kick off on the 23rd of July. So 10 days till we see the start of the 2026 slimmed down edition of the Commonwealth Games coming from Edinburgh. Of course, this year we were supposed to be hosting it in Melbourne. Obviously not this time of year, but and because it's in the Northern Hemisphere, it must be in summer. So it will feature most of the traditional sports, even though it's a slimmed down event there. And on the weekend, the MotoGP from Germany, podium finishes went to Marc Marquez, Ogura and Fernandez taking the checkered flags there. Aussie Jack Miller finished 12th. The riders standing see Martin still out in front on 208 points. Ogura, 194. Marc Marquez, 190. Berzicchi, 186. Di Giantonio on 84. Jack Miller, way back in the pack, 19 points there. And the next MotoGP will be on the 9th of August. And in Formula One, let's say the next Drivers' GP will be coming from Belgium. That will be on the 19th there. So tennis, and just covering off briefly, because most of the mainstream media covered off, you know, Jack Sinner
was too good for Alexander Zverev with a straight sets win over the weekend. It was interesting. I meant to make a note of this, but in the boys' event, the boys' final, he's had a great tournament, gone through without dropping a set, but unfortunately Leighton Hewitt's son Cruz fell agonisingly short against Jordan Lee. And Jordan's had a pretty good tournament himself. He was a qualifier in the event. So unfortunately Jordan won 4-6, 6-4, 7-5. Again, he did really, really well, and he eliminated four seeded opponents in a row on his way to the final. Unfortunately, as I say, on the day, it's what happens on the day, and yeah, Jordan Lee was just that little bit better in the crunch moments there. Leighton had an opportunity in the second set, but unfortunately it was not to be. But anyway, well done, and I'm sure we'll see his name up there following in his father's footsteps there. And anyway, where we got back to the... And the Football World Cup 2026. Well, it is, from memory, maybe because there's more games and stuff like that, but it's been one of the most controversial World Cups in recent times there. And despite all this electronic assistance, the VAR and et cetera, they still can't seem to get the right decision. I mean, they do pretty good, but VAR is only useful if the referees choose to use it. He is the only one, he or she is the only one can make the decision to review something on VAR. He might get a word up, you know, saying, oh, you should look at this in VAR, but he can overrule that. And there's some things that's supposed to say, you know, that you've got to let the natural flow of the game continue. But anyway, it's just, I think some of the decisions made, again, the cup of, I think England were lucky to get through 2-1 over Norway. I think some of the 50-50 calls went against the Norwegian. There's that bit of push and shove in the box that's with Harry Kane and Haaland, Norwegian's Haaland, and that meant there was a goal disallowed there. The incident would have not had any bearing on the goal being scored, in my opinion. And the ball hitting the cable that looked after the spider cam and deflecting slightly, again, you know, they reckon that was the ball trackers that are inside the ball. I don't know how effective they are, but anyway, that was a bit of a joke, that one. At the very least, it was one of those games where, you know, as I said, with Norway, the bounce of the ball. Some of the other matches, the decisions, I mean, Argentina
has been on the has benefited quite a bit throughout this tournament, based on some 50-50 calls going their way type of thing. But through hook or by crook, and I won't even mention that red card, people are talking about that red card being overturned. From my understanding, the red card has not been overturned. However, the suspension was suspended for 12 months. So, but that basically means if he infringes, I don't know if this is a domestic or international match in the next 12 months, he will get the penalty for that infringement plus a one-man ban that's been suspended from this match. So the red card technically wasn't overturned, just the penalty was overturned type of thing. I mean, you can go back to the fact, was it a red card or wasn't it a red card? Well, the referee should have, you know, had a look at VAR and made that call. And then whether that was, I think it was a very soft red card, maybe a yellow. I'm not sure if he'd got a yellow in the game, but it was very soft penalty. Free kick, yes, but, you know, in some of the other tackles and things that had gone on behind play and stuff like that haven't been penalised, despite having VAR, and that's what it should be there for, things that happen behind the play, you know, which, I've seen a fair bit of that this World Cup. Anyway, FIFA have got what they wanted, and it's the first time for a long time, I can't remember how long it is, that the top four ranked teams in the world will face off in the semi-finals. And on Wednesday, France versus Spain, and on Thursday, England versus Argentina there. So, does the ends justify the means? Well, you know, possibly. I mean, it is all about money. Everybody knows that. Anyway, we just move on from that there. Anyway, another dismal weekend for the Wobblies in the Nations Championship, the second rounds. Australia had a 21-12 from memory lead at halftime over France, and they just got steamrolled in the second half. It didn't help having somebody in the bin for 10 minutes, but the Australia's defence out wide was woeful. There were some very soft tries scored there. In some ways, the refereeing, bit of questions about that, but at the end of the day, the better team won on the night. So the France 42-26 over Australia. New Zealand's unbroken win run continues with a 47-17 win over Italy. The first half was very, very, very tight. Italy was very competitive, but again, New Zealand too big, too strong for them. The Japan-Ireland game, again, Japan was very, very competitive. Ireland won 36-30, Japan could probably count himself a little bit unlucky, a little bit inexperienced there too. England absolutely thumped Fiji 73-8. South Africa had a 42-28 win over Scotland. And Argentina defeated Wales 35-21. Anyway, we might get the music happening as we make our way up to 7 o'clock. And after 7 o'clock, it'll be the Gimme, Gimme, Gimme program. And tonight will be presented by Alison and Graham. And the theme is Pippi Longstockings. This week's show is focused on children. And it includes the wonderful 2022 musical Pippi Pub Circus. The musical was staged by Bjorn with music by Benny and Bjorn. The 1983 musical Abracadabra, Abracadabra, which starred mostly children. There were new lyrics added to famous ABBA tunes. Song from the 1987 movie based on Astrid Lindgren's book, Mio, Min, Mio, and ABBA's I Have a Dream.
The live version includes children's choirs singing as a children's choir was included in all their concerts. So that's Gimme, Gimme, Gimme after 7 p.m. Anyway, to get us underway under our final musical set for today, The Master's Apprentices from 1971, Because I Love You.

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1: This is your captain speaking. We're about to hit some strong turbulence, so please fasten your seat. Oh, hang on. I just got a video of my son with our dog. Hey, look at that.
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That brings us to the end of another edition of Drive. Now I'd like to wish you all a good afternoon, good evening, and a very good night. Bye for now. And coming up next, we have Alison with Gimme, Gimme, Gimme.

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0: So, there's more to ABBA than you think.
1: We'd like to invite you to join us on Facebook. We have a wonderful community who chat during the show, so come along and say hi. 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
0: This week's show is inspired by a production that Björn from ABBA was involved in, based on the works of the Swedish children's writer Astrid Lindgren. It's called Pippi på Cirkus, Pippi Goes to the Circus.
1: Since Pippi Longstocking is a children's story, we thought we'd start with an ABBA song that has a children's choir in the song. This is the Spanish version of I Have a Dream.

0: You're listening to the Gimme Gimme Gimme Show, and that was the Spanish version of I Have a Dream. Thank you, Graham, for coming up with this wonderful Pippi Longstocking-inspired theme.
1: Thank you, Alison. It's always fun to be on the show. So the program is inspired by the production of Pippi por Circus, Pippi at the Circus. I guess that's probably the best translation of it, which has been staged in Stockholm using lyrics written by Björn from ABBA. And so some of the music is written by Benny to four of the songs that are used in the show. Some of Benny's other music is also used in the show. But the other songs are based on compositions by other composers, some of them new, some of them pre-existing.
0: We should say the circus is a theatre.
1: It is, true, and that's the location of the production as well. So it's got two meanings, I guess, in that sense, and that's quite clever. And it is a show which combines elements of musical theatre and circus, and you'd think this is something that which would have been done extensively before, but I don't believe it has, and certainly not to the extent where the lead character is involved in all of these acrobatic stunts. So Pippi Longstocking, or Pippi Långstrump in Swedish, is a fairly well-known children's book character. Astrid Lindgren is an incredibly successful and prolific children's writer. She's the fourth most translated children's writer in the world, and Pippi is this strong, young, rebellious girl, and the strongest girl in the world, and so it's perfectly fitting that she goes to the circus and does incredible stunts. The connection with ABBA is that Björn wrote the lyrics and was involved in the concept of the show Pippi at the Circus. And also, ABBA have had little connections with Astrid Lindgren along the way. Previously, Björn and Benny have written music for another Astrid Lindgren story called Mio Min Mio, Mio in the Land of Far Away, which became a film as well. So let's listen to some of the music. First of all, we'll start with one of the songs from the musical, circus musical, Pippi at the Circus, called Pippilotta Långstrump. So that's just her full name in Swedish, where she introduces herself. This is performed by Ida Bremo, who plays the part. And then we listen to the Swedish group Gemini with their version of Mio, My Mio, from the film Mio in the Land of

0: You're listening to the Gimme Gimme Gimme Show, and that was Mio My Mio by Gemini, and that was the English version. But Graham, that song is also in other languages.
1: That's right, Alison. The film itself, Mio in the Land of Far Away, was an international production, so it was dubbed or recorded in multiple languages. And the song itself, the lead song, was recorded in Swedish and also in Russian.
0: And I can tell you, we haven't played the Russian version on this show ever, so I think we're going to have to rectify that sometime.
1: I think it only exists on one of those horrible cardboard flexi-disc things that came with a magazine, so it might be a challenge.
0: Right, okay, right. Have trouble tracking that one down? Okay, maybe we won't play it. But anyway, what's coming up?
1: So we're going to continue our children's fairy story theme, I guess, in a sense, and listen to some music from the other ladies, if you like. The first of which is a song that draws on the story of Snow White that Agnetha put on her first album in 1968, and it's called Snövita de sju dvärgarna, Snow White and the Seven Dwarves. And then we go from that into a song that Björn and Benny wrote with the theme of Peter Pan. So it's called Peter Pan in Swedish, and it's performed by Frida.
2: Säg mig vem som skönast i landet är.

0: listening to the Gimme Gimme Gimme Show, and that was Peter Pan by Frida, and prior to that we had Snowvit by Agnetta. We are doing a theme today that is inspired by Pippi Longstocking.
1: And that might seem odd, but the reason why it's on an ABBA show is because Björn from ABBA wrote the lyrics and devised the story, or co-devised the story, to a production in Stockholm of Pippi at the Circus. And it uses some of Benny's music in it as well. And so we're listening to some of that music and just exploring children's stories in general. So that's why we've just had Snow White and everything. So we'll listen to a couple of songs now, the first of which is from the production Pippi at the Circus, Pippi på Cirkus. And it's a recycled Benny Andersson song, a tune from one of his early Benny Andersson's orchestra albums.
0: I actually love this. I love Glasgow Boogie, and I love the fact that there's now lyrics to it.
1: And you could never have imagined there would be lyrics, but it falls out so easily. The song is called Jag känner mig hemma här, I feel at home here. And it's performed by Ida Bremer, who plays Pippi, together with Björn Dixgård. And then we're going to listen to a song from another fairy tale-based musical called Abacadabra. And this was originally a French production, a little bit like a pantomime, was done as a television production, and Frida was invited to perform one of the songs. So she sings in a duet with the French singer Daniel Balavoine, the ABBA song Arrival, with French lyrics, and it's called Belle.
2: We have

0: You're listening to the Gimme Gimme Gimme Show, and that was Belle from the musical Abracadabra. Originally, of course, that was Arrival, which didn't have any lyrics, but then was put into this musical Abracadabra, which was staged in France back in the early 80s and used the songs from ABBA. We have another song from that musical coming up, but the English production, and it is Like an Image Passing By. Now, this was originally My Love, My Life, and Elaine Page is singing. Most of our listeners will know Elaine Page from the musical Chess, where she played Florence.
1: And then we're going to listen to another song from the Pippi musical, Pippi at the Circus, Pippi por Circus, and this is also one that reuses a Benny Andersson composition from a few years ago with his band. And when it was released, it was called Circus Finemang, which I think means like the great circus, or perhaps Finemang is the name of the circus. But it's been turned into a song called Pippi por Circus, which is literally inviting you to come and see Pippi at the Circus.

0: listening to the Gimme Gimme Gimme Show, and that was Pippi at the Circus, and prior to that was Like an Image Passing By.
1: So Pippi at the Circus is a musical based on a story by Astrid Lindgren, the Swedish children's writer, and there are a few connections with ABBA along the way, and we've been looking at some of those along with some other fairy tale based stories like the Abracadabra story today. And we're going to return to the Mio and in the Land of Far Away, Mio Min Mio, as it's known in Swedish, and listen to the overture from that, which rather nicely features the melody of the song we listened to earlier in the show called Mio My Mio, performed by Gemini. So the music for the film is credited to Anders Elias and Benny Andersson, and that's certainly the case with this overture. And then another connection with Astrid Lindgren and with ABBA, which is a sad one in a sense, in that Benny's composition Tröstevisa, Song of Comfort, was used as an organ piece in the memorial service for Astrid Lindgren in 2002 in the cathedral in Stockholm. And this is from a recording that was released of that memorial service. So that's a really lovely thing, I think, to have one of your compositions used in that context in Sweden. So first of all, the Mio overture, and then Tröstevisa, Song of Comfort.

0: You're listening to the Gimme Gimme Gimme Show, and that was Trastevisa, which is a piece composed by Benny. And prior to that, we had the Mio Overture, which is from Mio in the Land of Far Away.
1: And we're going to continue our theme of fairy tales and children's stories with a song that Benny wrote together with Marie Nilsson from the group Einbusk Singers. And they were a group of four women from Gotland, in an island off the coast of Sweden, and they did a production, and the song has a theme of a child's relationship with a dog, Lassie, like exactly like Lassie in the films that we all know.
0: And we're going to follow that with a fairy tale told from a child's perspective, because children have to do what they're told, except in this song, the child's imagination is saying, I know a place where I can go where I will be king and I can do whatever I like and I will rule the world. The child that's singing happens to be Agneta and Bjorn's son, Christian. Christian is 9 years old when he sings this and he does a brilliant job. So that's Ja er kung, immediately after Lassie.
1: This was from a stage show and I think it's a great song. So Einbusk Singers and Lassie.

0: listening to the Gimme Gimme Gimme Show, and that was Ya E Kung from the album Conforme y Vol Corcel, which is an album that Agneta did with her and Bjorn's son, Christian. Prior to that was Lassie by the Einbusk Singers.
1: And we've been listening to music which has been inspired by Bjorn's work with the production of the story by the Swedish writer Astrid Lindgren about Pippi Longstocking or Pippi Longstrump. And it was called Pippi på Cirkus, Pippi at the Circus. But ABBA have had other involvements with Astrid Lindgren's work, including Mio in the Land of Far Away, which was a film. There was even a stage production of Mio, Mio that Benny was involved in. And I've even seen a photograph of Agneta together with Astrid Lindgren. And I don't know the context, but I do wonder whether it's because they're both from the same province of Småland in Sweden. If you're interested in the life of Astrid Lindgren, there was a film that was shown in Australia called Young Astrid, and it covers her early life and gives some explanation, I think, to why her characters are so rebellious and slightly subversive in the context of children's literature. And the show Pippi at the Circus was staged as a summer production, and I think that there's every chance that it may be coming back in future summers in Stockholm or other places in Sweden, so keep an eye out for that.
0: Thank you, Graham, for this wonderful theme. I should say that I particularly liked the two songs that were originally Benny Andersson Orchestra instrumentals, have now got lyrics and are part of this Pippi Longstocking story. We're going to go out with an ABBA song, which is called The Piper, which also has a children's theme.
1: So it's inspired in a sense by the Pied Piper of Hamelin, but there's other interpretations which are more kind of sinister and political, if you like, but on the face of it, it's about a piper leading people together, like in the fairy tale The Pied Piper.
0: My name is Alison.
1: My name is Graham.
0: And you've been listening to the Gimme Gimme Gimme Show.
1: There's more to ABBA than you think.

0: I'm just arriving at Roddy Lee's Vault of Vinyl for the Pophead's Hour of Power. Hope he's in.
1: Jane Arakawa.
0: Pophead's musicologist, Roddy Lee.
1: Come in, come in, come in, come in, come in.
0: And I join Pophead's musicologist, Roddy Lee, at this time in the Vault of Vinyl for the Hour of Power.
1: Yes, here we are again in the Vault of Vinyl, Jane.
0: We've dropped out.
1: From whatever we were doing.
0: And turned on.
1: The radio.
0: To tune in.
1: To the Pophead's Hour of Power.
0: The best of the vinyl years.
1: And heard across Australia on the Community Radio Network. Jane?
0: Yeah?
1: Today it's part three of the Wayback Show with the pioneers of rock and roll, 1955 to 1959.
0: 55 to 59, the pioneers of rock and roll.
1: Rock and roll records were the domain of 1950s teenagers, and didn't their parents hate it?
0: Oh, yes!
1: The jungle beat was the devil's work, and our sons and daughters are the victims of its alluring rhythms.
0: Dangerous stuff, Roddy.
1: Teenagers lived rock and roll. At schools and in milk bars, cafes, halls and auditoriums, and worst of all, at home.
0: Turn it down!
1: In board game parlay, with the arrival of rock and roll, popular music had become a game of snakes and ladders. The crooners, the big bands and vocalists out the front of orchestras were the snakes, and the new generation of rock and roll stars were the ladders. And it soon became apparent rock and roll was here to stay.
0: That's what they say. Or said.
1: Although, Jane, by 1960, some of the biggest stars were to crash and burn, either by choice, by accident, or by force.
0: And we'll get to that.
1: We will.
0: So today, Pophead's The Wayback Show Part 3 focuses on the pioneers of rock and roll from 1955 to 1959.
1: In 1955, the first rock and roll record to go number one on pop charts around the world was Rock Around the Clock.
0: Here too?
1: In Australia, Rock Around the Clock was number one for 6 weeks.
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0: Number one around the world. The first rock and roll record to do so. And the first play in Popheads today. The pioneers of rock and roll.
1: Louisiana-born Fats Domino is a pioneer of rock and roll. His first record to enter the mainstream pop charts was released in April 1955. A top 10 hit. And here it is. Ain't That a Shame. You.

0: That's Domino, a pioneer of rock and roll.
1: Another pioneer of the 1950s rock and roll era released his debut single in April 1955. The Bo Diddley rhythm was R&B guitarist and singer Bo Diddley's signature beat. Over the years, hundreds of songs have incorporated the Bo Diddley beat, and it all started with his debut release of 1955, a song called Bo Diddley.

0: The unmistakable sound of Bo Diddley.
1: The unmistakable sound of Bo Diddley is matched by the distinct sound of Missouri-born Chuck Berry. Nobody played a bigger role in the advancement of rock and roll than Chuck. Chuck debuted in July 1955 with a record that peaked at number 5 on the Billboard pop chart. And that's Maybelline.

0: Yes, maybe the biggest pioneer of rock and roll, Chuck Berry.
1: And next, one of the wildest pioneers of rock and roll.
0: From the biggest to the wildest.
1: Jane, he debuted in October 1955 with Tutti Frutti.
0: Oh, Little Richard.
2: Wild Bob Luma.

0: The wildest man in rock and roll, Little Richard.
1: Yes, the self-professed originator of rock and roll. So to the man who would be king. Teenagers worshipped him. Parents hated him. This is his first number one. Our next pioneer of rock and roll is the king of rock and roll, Elvis Presley.
2: Well, since my baby left me,

0: Richard and Elvis Presley, the originator and the king of rock and roll.
1: And we won't stop there. Following the debut of Little Richard and Elvis's first number one, the hardest working man in showbiz released his debut single, Please, Please, Please, in February 1956. It's Soul Brother number one, James Brown.

0: Please, please, please.
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0: Who's our next pioneer of rock and roll?
1: Roy Orbison.
0: Oh. I'm loving this program.
1: Roy Orbison came onto the scene in 1956. Released in March of 56, this is The Big O and

0: Ooby dooby. I love saying that. Ooby dooby. Ooby dooby. The big O. Roy Orbison. His debut released in March 1956.
1: In May 1956, Capitol Records' latest signing released his debut single. Here's Gene Vincent and the Blue Caps and Bebopalula. Well,

0: it up.
1: How are the mums and dads going out there with all this raucous rock and roll?
0: I know the teenagers are loving it. And talking of teenagers, rock and roll doo-wop vocal group Frankie Lyman and the Teenagers were, in fact, all teenagers when their debut record, Why Do Fools Fall in Love, was released in January 1956 and climbed all the way to number 6 on the American pop music chart and number 1 in the UK.

0: This is Jane Arakawa.
1: That's you.
0: And Roddy Lee.
1: That's me.
0: And the Popheads Hour of Power. And the theme for today's Popheads Hour of Power is The Way Back Show, Part 3, The Pioneers of Rock and Roll, 1955 to 1959. So who's our next pioneer of rock and roll?
1: Buddy Holly.
0: Oh, that'll be the

0: Buddy Holly, a pioneer of rock and roll.
1: The Everly Brothers played a brand of music that brought together rock and roll, rockabilly, pop and country. And they too are pioneers of rock and roll. The brothers' first hit was Bye Bye Love, released in March 1957, and a top 20 hit in Australia, a top 10 hit in the UK, and number one on the American country and Cashbox top 100 singles charts. Jane?
0: Yes.

0: Next, Jerry Lee Lewis, a great performer and a pioneer of rock and roll. Teenagers loved him.
1: Oh, parents, not so much.
0: It was his second single release, A Whole Lot of Shake'em Going On, that Jerry Lee Lewis found chart success. Released in April 1957, the single topped the US country and R&B charts and climbed to number 3 on the Billboard Hot 100.

do, honey, just kind of stand in one spot. 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And that's when you got it. Yeah. Now let's go one time.

0: Kerry Lee Lewis, who has a whole lot of shaking going on.
1: Mr. Excitement Jackie Wilson is considered one of the most dynamic singers and performers in the history of R&B, soul and rock and roll. Jackie Wilson's debut single, Rue Petite, was released in August 1957.

0: Reed Petite, the finest girl you ever want to meet.
1: Jane?
0: Yeah?
1: Danny and the Juniors were a doo-wop vocal group from Philadelphia, Pennsylvania. Released in November 1957, At the Hop was one of the biggest selling singles of

0: Danny and the Juniors, pioneers of rock and roll and doo-wop too.
1: Following hot on the heels of Danny and the Juniors were fellow Philadelphian doo-wop group The Silhouettes. They released Get a Job in the same month as Danny's At the Hop, November 1957.

0: co-op group, The Silhouettes, Get a Job.
1: Now, the nifty guitar work in the instrumental hit Rebel Rouser, released in May 1958, was the work of the master of the twangy guitar sound, Duane Eddy. And here it is.

0: Rebel Rouser by Dwayne Eddy.
1: Teenage girls, in particular, couldn't get enough of our next pioneer of rock and roll, who in July 1958 released Summertime Blues.

0: The penultimate pioneer of rock and roll in today's Popheads episode was born Giles Perry Richardson Jr. in Sabine Pass, Texas. At college, he became a student disc jockey, playing the 78 RPM hit records of the late 1940s. This led to a full-time job at radio station KTRM in Beaumont, Texas. After 2 years' service in the United States Army, he returned to his radio job, where he was offered a prime-time slot, and having seen teenagers doing a dance called The Bop, he changed his name to The Big Bopper. In 1957, The Big Bopper broke the record for the longest continuous live on-air radio broadcast, staying at the mic for 5 days, 2 hours and 8 minutes. The Big Bopper could also play guitar, and in early 1958 recorded his own tune, Chantilly Lace. Released in August 1958, Chantilly Lace sold in excess of 1 million copies. The future looked bright for The Big Bopper.
1: Hello, baby. Yeah, this is The Big Bopper speaking.

0: big bopper.
1: The golden years of rock and roll were nearing an end. By 1960, the mums and dads agreed teenagers and their devil's music had to be tamed.
0: Ooh, what had happened to the pioneers of rock and roll?
1: Little Richard became a preacher, having forsaken rock and roll on his tour of Australia in 1957.
0: Oh, Little Richard gone.
1: Jerry Lee Lewis caused international uproar when in May 1958 he revealed that he had married his 13-year-old cousin Myra Gale Brown. His career didn't recover from the controversy for a decade.
0: Ooh, so Jerry Lee Lewis gone.
1: In March 1958, Elvis was drafted into the army and sent to Germany to do 2 years' service.
0: The king gone.
1: Chuck Berry was arrested in December 1959 for transporting a minor across state lines in his car. Chuck was sentenced to 5 years jail and on appeal served 18 months in the Indiana Federal Penitentiary.
0: Chuck Berry gone.
1: And a Buddy Holly, Ritchie Valens and the Big Bopper died in a plane crash on the 3rd of February 1959 when their chartered Beechcraft Bonanza crashed in poor weather at night near Clear Lake, Iowa.
0: Oh, sadly, all gone.
1: And Eddie Cochran died when the Ford Consul Mark II, in which he was a passenger, smashed into a concrete lamppost in April 1960 whilst he was on tour in the UK.
0: Oh, another tragedy. Eddie Cochran. Gone.
1: Yes, by 1960, many of the pioneers of rock and roll had had their day, either by choice, by accident, or by force. Jane, our final pioneer of rock and roll, was on board that fatal flight on the 3rd of February 1959. Ritchie Valens, the third fatality, alongside Buddy Holly and the Big Bopper.
0: Roddy Lee, Pophead's musicologist, thanks for the memories.
1: Keep on rockin'.

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0: Hello and welcome to CinemaScape, your show on the radio about the movies. This week, as always, we have three new films to review. First, we get in tune with a heist film with a difference in Tuna. Then, we battle the infected zombie hordes in Colony. And finally, we get classical in historical musical drama Primavera. You're listening to CinemaScape. Hello, welcome to the show. My name is David Michael Brown, and today I'm joined by Nina Drakulovic. How are you going?
1: Good, thank you.
0: And Mr. Ben McGeckin. How are you, Ben?
2: Yeah, good, thanks, guys. How are you?
0: Very good indeed. I think we have some very interesting films to talk about, as Nina said, all with one-word titles. I don't know what that means, but we'll take it. Tuna. Nina.
1: Yes, tuna, review. Not the fish, like a piano tuner.
0: Yes.
1: Which is exactly what this is about. So Tuna is a film by, actually a documentary filmmaker by the name of Daniel Roa, which it's a bit of a random film for him to get involved in because he actually directed the 2022 documentary film Navalny about the Russian opposition leader and lawyer and political prisoner, Alexei Navalny, who I think ended up dying in prison, which won the Academy Award for Best Film, and then this film, which is not that.
0: very different.
1: So Tuna is a bit of a crime film. It stars Leo Woodall, which maybe people would best know from White Lotus as the kind of the hot young UK boy who ends up murdering or being in part of a crime plot. And here he is again in a crime plot film. Also stars Dustin Hoffman, Gina Reno, Havana Rose Liu, and a few other great actors. So Woodall's character, Nicky White, has a hearing condition. He's a young man, but he's a bit of a prodigy, and he has heightened hearing sensitivity, which makes him an excellent piano tuner. And he works with, we don't know the exact relationship, some sort of uncle-type figure, Harry, who's played by Dustin Hoffman, who is an old man in his late 70s, but very well respected, very well known in the scene. And so we start off with them in a montage going from very expensive house to very expensive house tuning pianos. And we think that's very sweet, nothing to come of that. Unfortunately, something befells Harry. He's okay, but he racks up medical debt. And then as a result, Nicky somehow gets embroiled in a bit of a crime caper where he uses his fantastic hearing to help some not-so-great characters commit, at the start, low-key crimes. You know, crimes without a victim, one may say. But obviously things get a little bit more complicated as the film goes on. It's an interesting film, very unexpected. I think when it started off, I thought, oh, this is maybe a Whiplash type film where the child prodigy with an issue goes good, finally makes it as a piano player. We learn a little bit about Nicky's past and why he stopped playing piano, something to do with his hearing, as mentioned early on. But also, there's a little bit of a psychological trauma in there. And we, you know, we learn about him as, again, this prodigy who never got his big chance in life. There is a love story halfway through, which is really sweet. It's a lovely film. You know, I don't think it's anything massively dramatic in the way it unfolds. I like that it's a little bit slow, like it takes its time to really focus on Nicky, his life, the beautiful relationship between him and Dustin Hoffman's character. It's like a family film with a little bit of crime, a little bit of love, something, you know, talking to, I guess, people's wasted potential and how do you become the person you always meant to be when life throws obstacles in your way.
0: I saw the film as well. I mean, the whole idea of a piano tuner, I think we can say breaking safes, using his skills to then
1: Dave, I was going to keep that twist in.
0: is really cool. You know, I think that's really interesting. And because of that, I really like the sound design in this. The way they kind of played with sound and what he could hear was really interesting. And I guess it was, it's an interesting character portrait in the ease in which he does become a criminal. You know, I guess, as you say, he's got this reason to do it at the beginning, but you kind of get the idea. He's kind of, for a little bit, he's enjoying it and enjoying the rewards.
1: Yeah, and I think the attention of, you know, they juxtapose their life as these kind of workman piano tuners. Like, people sort of ignore them in these giant mansions. They're like, oh, who are you? Oh, okay, yeah, no one's played that piano. So it's like this neglected craft. No one plays these things anymore. They're more of a burden. And yet for these two men, especially for Nicky, it was his entire life for a very long time. And it's an incredible skill to have, to essentially be pitch perfect, but no one appreciates it. And then finally he finds himself appreciated in a very different way. But these guys are a bit crappy at crime, have stumbled upon this magician who can somehow crack it with his ears, and he's like a god to them, right? And he finds it so easy, like, fantastic. How good is making money all of a sudden?
0: What did you think of the cast? I guess in particular Leo Woodall, but then Dustin Hoffman in there.
1: Very random. I didn't expect Dustin Hoffman there. I thought they had a really nice rapport. They had good chemistry together as like the uncle-nephew type engagement. I thought the cast of burglars was great, a little bit comic, but also humanising. You know, one of them's like, oh, I want to open a rescue shelter. Like, they're not painted as a black and white good and bad guys. It's like everyone's just trying to make their way in the world. I think, interestingly, the one word I would describe this film as is, like, soft in a way. Like, it kind of unfolds, apart from this great sound design that comes in and out. It's a gentle film. You know, there isn't a big bombastic climax or tension. It very slowly builds and, like waves, which I really liked. So, yeah, lovely film, very unexpected story, great cast.
0: So what are we going to give it out of 5?
1: I will give it 3.5 stars.
0: That's 3.5 stars out of 5 for Tuna. We'll be back with a little bit of music. We're going to be listening to tracks from Tuna today. So this is Watermelon Man by Herbie Hancock.

0: and welcome back to CinemaScape. Now, our second film, Dave, you watched Colony. Tell us about it.
1: I certainly did. I really, really enjoyed this. I'm a big fan of one of the director, Yon Sang-ho's other films, Train to Busan. Anyone who saw that would know he has a penchant for infected, sprinting, bloodthirsty zombies. And this is a kind of, for want of a better word, a zombie film again, but it is with a difference. And that's why I really like this. It's kind of like Towering Inferno meets Die Hard meets Dawn of the Dead. If that kind of if that kind of makes
2: what a tell us any more, sense Dave. Then.
1: But look, the story is really, really simple. We have a professor and she's attending a biotech conference, and she only and it all spirals horrendously out of control. There's a catastrophe, this kind of a political attack. Biological attack on the conference, which ends up a rapidly mutating virus is unleashed. So far, so good, and so very typical of this thing. I mean, I did mention Dawn of the Dead in my kind of slightly quippy run-up of this film, but it's a bit more in terms of how they're portrayed and what they do and the way they sprint around at high velocity. It's a bit more like 28 Days Later, if anyone saw Danny Boyle's film.
0: High velocity zombies.
1: They sprint. They really do sprint. Sorry, excuse me. And basically then we have a bunch of people, you know, we have the bunch of characters, they're stuck in a building. They soon realize that there's something different about it's infected. They want to bite you, they want to chew on you, they want to kill you. But the big difference is, as you know, as someone is bitten, they become infected more and more, and it spirals out of control as there's more and more of these infected creatures running around. But they're all connected. And there's this weird hive mind aspect to this, that if one learns something, they all learn it.
0: It's like The Last of Us. With the mushroom.
1: There you go. Unlike the mushroom, though, this is secreted through this kind of white mucus that they all kind of leave and they slide everywhere. So if someone's leaning against the wall next to someone else and they're touching the mucus, if one of them goes, dunk, aha, because they're really feral at the beginning. So if they see a cardboard cutout in a shop, they will attack it. But then once one of those has done that and goes, wait a minute, this isn't good eating, I'm not going to do that again. He thinks it, and then all of them suddenly go, and they all understand not to go for cardboard cutouts anymore.
0: It's like Darwinism in velocity, zombie velocity mode.
1: And because of this, and this, I think this was it's really nicely played in this, and the visual depiction, like they literally all pause and all look up and all kind of go into this weird contorted thing whenever one of them has this new piece of information. So it kind of, you kind of, when they do that, you kind of go, okay, what have they just learned? What have they just learned? And that goes to the protagonist as well. And so we have that. Because of that, the visuals are really interesting in this, far more than you would get in a normal kind of run-of-the-mill horror film. And as such, I guess it's not really a horror film. It's a really, really tense thriller with a fair amount of blood. I would say if you're squeamish, don't necessarily approach this, but it's not it's not innards everywhere and arms and limbs being ripped off. It's not that gratuitous. It's not there just a shock. It's really there to try and tell this story and explain this whole hive mind aspect. And I really like that.
0: It reminds me also of Pluribus, the Apple TV show,
1: yes,
0: where everyone is connected. So one person learning something in Australia will the whole colony, the whole world would know.
1: That's a very good call.
0: Pluribus people.
1: Yes.
0: What is it trying to say? Because obviously Pluribus has its own moral, ethical quandary story it's trying to unpack for us. What about this zombie version? Is it saying something with the fact that they're all connected? Like, we are now disconnected. How much better it is to be connected?
1: Look, it's interesting. I think that the zombie film in particular has always been kind of used by directors as a Trojan horse. Like, Night of the Living Dead was all about racism, and Dawn of the Dead was about consumerism. So they've always had that kind of hidden agenda there. And I guess, apart from being a cautionary tale, you know, don't muck around with scientists, kind of rein it back a bit. We don't need to invent some of this stuff, you know, especially in terms of biological warfare and weapons that they're building. But I don't think it has much more than that. Although, I guess, you know, you could say, you know, the way we all follow everyone blindly, like sheep. You know, there's a fantastic moment in this, and they kind of reference it earlier in the film about how, you know, in terms of this hive mind, there's certain, if an ant, you watch an ant, and it will follow the same route, and then all the ants will follow and follow and follow. And if they talk about, but then if one goes a different way, it confuses them and they go into a spiral, and you kind of have these moments when you've got millions of ants just in a big spiral, just going, we're just walking around in circles because we literally have no idea what to do. And there's a bit that happens in this when, and it's a fantastic looking sequence, when something similar happens to the infected, and the whole film's kind of leading up to how they're going to stop them, obviously, because any film like this, without just nuking the place, how do you stop thousands upon thousands upon thousands of constantly multiplying, increasing, you know, flesh hungry army? How do you stop it? You know, so it's really interesting how they play with that. And I think also, like Train to Busan, the performances are great in this. I mean, I love Korean cinema. They really try and do something a bit different, you know. So yeah, I really, really like this.
0: How many stars for Colony?
1: Yes. Because they tried to do something a little bit different, and I do love the genre, I'm going to give it 4 out of 5.
0: Wonderful. 4 out of 5 for Korean horror film Colony, and we'll be right back after this song.
1: Yes, this is another track from the Tuna soundtrack. This is Body and Soul by Charles.

0: welcome back to the show. We heard my 4-star review of Colony, and that was Body and Soul by Charles Mingus from the Tuna soundtrack. But now, Ben, you're going to discuss Primavera, as Nina explain how I should pronounce that.
1: Yeah, thanks for the help, Nina. And also, Nina, similar to Tuna, Primavera has some trace elements of music and rich and poor and mistreatment of others, that kind of thing. Sadly, though, this film tends to head in a direction that you expect. It's one of those very stately, worthy films, historical piece, and you kind of know what you're going to get. Although, maybe you don't, though, because this is about, well, it sort of is about Vivaldi, the very famous Italian composer. The film's set back in the early 18th century. If you think, though, this is the biopic of Vivaldi, it isn't. But he's a very prominent figure in this. Really, it's a film about Cecilia, who's a fictional character based on a composite of women at an orphanage in Venice that Vivaldi worked at for decades. Back in the day, there was some system of patronage where musicians would be paid by all kinds of people to work at different institutions. And in this particular orphanage, it was for young women who were abandoned. And those women were highly trained. Many of them were highly trained musicians. And the most skilled ones were put into an orchestra. And those, they would perform for really rich people. But none of the women in the orchestra would see any of the money. They were basically just performing and everybody else was taking the proceeds. And Vivaldi comes in early on in the piece, in the film, to take over the orchestra. And at that point, sees the talent in Cecilia and helps to encourage her in her gift. But across Primavera, you get, it becomes more of a contrast about freedom and imprisonment, and also music versus commerce, and with rich and poor all over the top of that as well. But given it's kind of about Vivaldi, but not, you guys may be disappointed to discover that there's not as much of Vivaldi's most famous pieces on the soundtrack, for example. Like, I think Vivaldi lovers might be slightly disappointed by that.
2: Is this an Italian film, Ben?
1: Yes, very much so. All subtitles all the way. And Stanley Kubrick, I think, would really like it because there is heaps of candlelight all the way through. So trying to do a lot of make it fitting with the time is great, and don't make it, it's not too lavish apart from the opulence of the rich. And so, yeah, all the sets, all the design, all of that lands well. This is from a director called Damiano Micheletto. This is his first film. He spent decades in opera, so clearly has an affinity for music and tells his story through it. Music's used very well on screen, but the lead cast, Michele Rondiani as Vivaldi and Tesla Insolia as Cecilia, they do a good job, solid job, but for me it's a film where I understand that there's a lot of repression in and around the time, particularly the control of women by men, and that's depicted often on screen. But because it's set in such a world of a repressed rage, and then also people who are so controlled by others that you really can't speak out or it's very difficult to, I found the film was restrained on that front as well. Like that you really kind of want for more emotion, but it's not forthcoming. And so you either have to project it on there yourself, or just sit back and appreciate, okay, I get why you're not exploding all over the place, or it's not really rise and fall like you might expect. You get that from some of the musical pieces. And there's a tremendous scene in the middle of the film that shows just like the ridiculous frivolousness of wealthy people who have no idea or don't even think about those who are in and around them. So you get that contrast flowing through it. But even with some touches of The Handmaid's Tale in this, guys, and where it heads into its towards a conclusion that's a little bit like it's a fist pumping, but still, come on, really. As it's heading towards there, it feels very expected, even when you get to some quite brutal moments, particularly around Cecilia and the choices that are thrust upon her as she strives for freedom while trying to also find freedom through music.
0: I'd say, who do you think this is aimed at? If you say it's not necessarily Vivaldi lovers maybe left wanting, who do you think is going to really appreciate this?
1: Well, I think it is for that set, and it's definitely for people who want to go to any art house cinema with a movie that screams this is going to be put forward for the Academy Awards Best Foreign Film. Like it fits easily into that category, and it's a sturdy work. It just for me didn't connect as deeply, and I think it's because there's such restraint shown throughout the film. Again, befitting because of the times, but the emotion that's on screen, particularly when you're talking about main characters who have been abandoned, and there's a constant wrestle in the film about being left by your mother in particular, and how that can pull on heartstrings. But I didn't find it pulled me right in, just because I was at a distance constantly by how beautifully this was depicted, but not there wasn't much grit, and there's nothing kinetic in this film, so it can't really grab you in.
2: So it doesn't sound like it was very dramatic or like there was a lot of build up or tension. It sounds like a nice cupcake.
1: Like cupcake might be too strong, and it does have its moments, but I think that's fair. I did, while there is drama in it, Nina, I didn't find the rise and fall so significant that it did then cause you to rush straight into it. So, yeah, I think it is a lack of tension, but definitely not for want of attention to detail.
0: So, Ben, interested in what score are you going to give this out of 5?
1: Solid 3, Dave. It's like worth having a look, particularly for the times and what the backdrop of some of Vivaldi's creations, but it's not going to resonate with you much longer than that.
0: That's 3 out of 5 for Primavera. We are now going to listen to another piece of music from the Tuna soundtrack. This is Cantaloupe Island by Herbie Hancock.

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Today, Nina gave Tuna 3.5 out of 5. I, David Michael Brown, gave Colony 4 out of 5. And Ben just gave Primavera 3 out of 5. Thanks to Nina and Ben for joining me today, and to Eastside FM, where we record the show every week. We acknowledge the Gadigal people of the Eora Nation on whose land we meet, and the traditional custodians of country throughout Australia and their connection to land, sea and community. CinemaScape is broadcast across Australia via the Community Radio Network. 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

0: Taking a look at the issues shaping the health and well-being of our diverse communities, this is Well, Well, Well, brought to you by the team from Thorn Harbour Health on Joy and the Community Radio Network.
1: Here on Well, Well, Well, we delve into the issues impacting and surrounding the health and well-being of our gender, sex and sexually diverse communities. I'm your host, Rachel Cook, and this week we are speaking with Jacob Boehm. Jacob is the fairly newly appointed Aboriginal and Torres Strait Islander HIV peer worker who is heading up the Mob Plus program at the Positive Living Centre in Prahran. Now, while that is a pretty big role in itself, which we will dive into a little bit later, Jacob also has another life which is pretty impressive too. He is an award-winning theatre maker, choreographer and cultural leader from the Noongar and Kaurna nations of South Australia. His work often blends theatre, dance, ceremony and storytelling, and he's also the founder of the brilliant Yirrumboy Festival. Jacob, it is quite the CV.
2: Thank you, Rachel.
1: So before we get into your work with Mob Plus, I also just wanted to have a little chat about, you know, about your career in the arts and how it all began. Mm. So am I right in saying that you started with studying dance at NASDA Dance College, which is Australia's premier First Nations performing arts institution? Is that right? And was dance your first love?
2: I suppose it was my first love. It's what I studied formally. I started out in theatre when I was about 14. I was one of those troubled kids in school, and the teachers were going to send me to juvenile detention. There was a threat of me going into juvie because I was such a troubled little kid. And there was a social worker that said, that was seeing me and said, "No, the child's not troubled, he's just bored." And so they sent me off to an after-school theatre company at Footscray Community Arts Centre at the time, run by Donna Jackson, who most people know who Donna Jackson is. Mm. She started the Women's Circus.
1: Yes.
2: So I ended up under her directorship when I was 14 in a community theatre company that she started fresh out of Rusden called Foot and Mouth Theatre Company. And so I started learning theatre and storytelling as a 14-year-old with Donna. I'd always loved dancing, though, because my father was a dancer, my mother was a dancer, my aunties were dancers, so it was in the blood. And it was when I was at Melbourne Uni doing a BA that Annie Carolyn Briggs, who at the time she was the she was running the Career Student Liaison Unit, and she brought me into her office one day and she said, "How are you going here?" And I said, "Oh, I've got a little bored." And she said, "Have you ever heard of NASDA?" And I hadn't. And by the end of that meeting, we'd filled out an application form and off I went to study dance. I was 21 at the time.
1: That's amazing. It's one of those sliding door moments of, you know, you just happen to have the right person around you who said, "No, he's not troubled, he's bored."
2: Yeah, exactly. It was definitely, it changed the course of that little kid's life. You know, having temper tantrums and throwing chairs at teachers. to, you know, going to school, getting good grades and just hanging out to get to theatre workshops at the end of the day, because that was the payoff. If I played nice, I could go to theatre.
1: Yeah, amazing stuff. And, like, I guess, you know, it really sort of, you know, which we'll touch on a bit later too, you know, just that healing power of the arts.
2: Yeah, but dance had always been niggling at me. But I grew up in the western suburbs of Melbourne, right? Even though Dad's family, our family is from SA, we were all born and raised here in Melbourne. So I grew up in the western suburbs of Melbourne.

0: the time back in the like 70s and 80s, like to be a young fella who was interested in dance, that was a really gay thing to do and really brave if you were to go ahead and do it. So as a teenager, I didn't really feel safe enough to go and join a dance class, especially growing up in the western suburbs, because I saw what happened to guys who were different. So it was only until my adult life did I find the courage to actually pursue that dream. And that's when I went to NASDEM, and that was amazing, because not only did I, learn everything from the Western canon of dance, from like ballet, we did Tchaikovsky, we did Royal Academy, so English and Russian ballet, to contemporary styles from Martha Graham and Lester Horton, to tap, and then our foundation of our dance training was in traditional dance. So we had elders from all over the country who used to come and do residency with us, elders and songmen and songwomen that used to teach us ceremony from all around the country.
1: I mean, you've just sort of answered my next question, which is basically what was the experience like of going somewhere like NASDAQ? And I mean, like, what was an extraordinary experience, all those different traditions of dance that you're talking about. For an Aboriginal man, what was that like to be able to have that access to your culture in that setting?
0: Well, that was the interesting thing, right? So as a mixed blood kid who grew up in the western suburbs in a fairly white suburb, there was us, there was the Greeks, and there was the Lebanese that moved in the 80s. Everything else was white, white, white. So that was amazing, especially because we come from a broken line of culture. So in South Australia, where Dad and my family came from, they were all rounded up and put on Point Pierce Mission. And so at the mission, like probably what Dad, my grandmother, 4 generations ago, everyone was banned from speaking language. It's only been over the last 30 years that we've actually put Noongar language back together again, and people are starting to learn it. So for me to be able to have access to traditional song, cultural practices that had been maintained mainly from the northern parts of Australia, that was amazing in discovering and really cementing my identity and how I'd felt all along, where I knew I'd belonged. And it was through those songmen and songwomen, interestingly enough, that shaped my view of theatre, not just dance, but of theatre practice, because all of our dance and the singing, it was all theatre. We were telling stories. And that's where I landed, like the foundations of my theatre practice began.
1: Which exactly, because I guess, you're already talking about sort of this multidisciplinary background already, and that's what your work really does incorporate, doesn't it?
0: Pretty much.
1: So
0: Pretty
1: how does
0: much.
1: that work for you? Like, in terms of what do you tend to find you start with one form and go, and the others come, or is there no sort of rhyme or reason to it?
0: No, there is rhyme and reason to it, because it actually feels more like a traditional practice. Well, even though I'm using contemporary mediums, like, I'll adopt projection into a theatre show or into a dance show. But I usually, sometimes I'll use projection as a visual theatre element of ceremony. So I look at multidisciplinary practice much like ceremony. So you can't, or what in Noongar we would say, Gurubangaja or Gurabri or Kurabri or Bungun in some other parts. But when we do Gurubangaja, firstly, you have to have your story, and your story relates to the land that you're dancing about. It will have a moiety or a totem associated with that. There will be a song that is sung, or songs, and a cycle that is sung. So those stories are then also have music, they have dance, And then they also have visual art because the rest of the story is painted on your body. And so I just use that as how I approach theatre. But it's all using all different technology and contemporary mediums.
1: You've created so many works, but the one I want to talk about is your acclaimed solo work, Blood on the Dance Floor. Now, this was a deeply personal work. Can you tell us what it was about?
0: Yeah, so Blood on the Dance Floor is, I suppose you could describe it as autobiographical fiction, really. It's about a man who is falling in love and he's at that point of disclosure, whether or not to tell the new love whether he's HIV positive or not, which a lot of people living with HIV all have to face at some point or another. And my reason for doing that, I was turning 40. I thought, okay, I've got one more dance in me before I have to retire my old knees. And so it was almost like a birthday present to myself to go, okay, one more lap on the stage to do a dance theatre piece. But it was also about looking at a HIV story on stage from a First Nations perspective, from an Aboriginal perspective, which there aren't many. I don't think there's many other than mine, really. That also spoke about love. That wasn't one of those AIDS plays where everyone dies. Because I live with HIV. My experience, I don't get to see my experience on television or film. Because on television and film, everyone's got Kaposi's sarcoma and they're dead by the end of it. And I wanted to see my story on stage and the story of my friends where we're living with HIV and we're facing things like falling in love, wanting to be loved. And that's what Blood on the Dance Floor was about.
1: So that is just so beautiful. I was thinking, is there ever, I know that you probably say now that the knees couldn't take it anymore, but it'd be so wonderful to see, you know, another restaging of this production.
0: Well, funny you should say that, but the current artistic team at Yirrumbwe has been talking to me this year going, yes, we know you're 52, but could you please, please, please do Blood on the Dance Floor for us? So there are conversations happening.
1: Wow. You heard it here first.
0: Bang! Oh.
1: What was it like actually, you know, sharing such intimate parts of your life on stage?
0: You know what? I actually, while we were making it, I didn't think about it at all. I felt like it was, I took it as a responsibility. From the time I started writing it up until the opening night, it was all about the responsibility of making sure that HIV blackfella stories were put on stage with grace and with artistic excellence. So I felt more, the whole process was about a responsibility to tell a really good bloody story, one of our stories. And it wasn't until opening night when I fell into bed later that night with my husband and I looked at him and went, oh, crap, I just came out, didn't I? I mean, most people around me knew that I was HIV positive, but I was never that public about it. So it wasn't until I'd done the opening night that I went, oh, okay, I've just publicly outed myself. And that I almost went into a tailspin, but actually it was a privilege because in Blood on the Dance Floor, I get to acknowledge some of the friends that didn't make it. That didn't get to tell their own story. So, yeah, it became a privilege to share those details, really.
1: Here on Well Well Well, we're speaking with Jacob Boehm, who is the Aboriginal and Torres Strait Islander HIV peer worker who is heading up the Mob Plus program at the Positive Living Centre. We're talking with Jacob about Mob Plus, but also about his career in the arts. Stay with us. We have more coming up in just a moment.
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1: Here on Well Well Well, we're continuing the conversation with Jacob Boehm about his career in the arts and our program Mob Plus. This brings us to the program that you lead, Mob Plus. Can you just take us through exactly what Mob Plus is?
0: So Mob Plus is a network of blackfellas living in Victoria who have been living with HIV or are newly diagnosed, who are looking for social, cultural, informational, educational and family support. It's an opportunity for First Nations mob living with HIV to have a network that is supportive and that is a group that can kind of be a like family. Not all of us have the similar experience, but a lot of us in Aboriginal communities, not all, but yeah, there's a decent lot of us don't have a good run with family or with community when we come out as HIV positive. There's still a lot of education to do in our communities in terms of stigma, discrimination and empathy. So Mob Plus is a space for us to get together really and support each other.
1: Apart from that, and obviously, you know, you're talking about, you know, why this is an important space for Aboriginal and Torres Strait Islander people with HIV to come together, but what are some of the things that you do?
0: So, for instance, we have, we do cultural activities. Like last year, for NAIDOC Week last year, we made a collective, a possum skin cloak that we collectively made with the community around the Positive Living Centre at Thorn Harbour Health. We have put on other NAIDOC events. We now have got partnerships happening with the AFL. So we're, you know, doing social events like going to the footy. We've got partnerships happening with different arts and cultural organisations like the Australian Centre for Contemporary Art, the Obituary Theatre, who are providing tickets for us to get together and have cultural experiences together. And then also doing things like planning more cultural events, like taking, we've got a walking group starting in spring. We're looking at doing foraging for native food around the suburbs, and also looking at native cooking with, you know, Indigenous ingredients and all kinds of stuff like that.
1: Yeah, it sounds so brilliant. I would want to ask you, you know, as a peer worker, you know, what does peer support mean in practice? You know, how is it different from other forms of support?
0: Well, I suppose in terms of peer support, the one thing that is completely different is that you have someone who has lived experience of what, you know, for want of a better term, the client is experiencing themselves. So there is automatically a language, an empathy and an understanding. So you can kind of get on to talking about the things that need to be talked about. Of course, you know, you need to set boundaries and there is a level of professionality that you have to establish. But the difference being that as a peer worker, you already have a shared language because you know what they're talking about.
1: And I guess, and the other thing as a peer worker, I mean, you know, you are also learning as well. What have you learned from the people who come to Mob Plus and share their stories and experiences?
0: Well, what I've learned is that not any two of us have the same experience. We're vastly different, and that is, we're vastly different experiences of living with HIV, of being Aboriginal or Torres Strait, because, that's basically where we come from, our skin, our totems, everything. It pretty much determines that. But there are so many different experiences of being Aboriginal or Torres Strait Islander and living with HIV in this country, whether you are heterosexual, lesbian, gay, trans, bi. Like, there are so many different stories that not one of us really has the same experience. And there's that in itself, the multiplicity of experiences makes it such a rich kind of network, so that you're constantly learning about someone else's life, the way somebody else has lived or faced, hardship or troubles. Like, we had one of our luncheons and meetings today, and a couple of issues came up, and it was great just hearing, because we have straight women, we have straight men, we have gay men, we have trans people in that group, that all of us had a very different take on the same problem. It was that in itself is amazing.
1: What are your hopes for the future of MUB Plus and for Aboriginal and Torres Strait Islander people living with HIV across Australia?
0: My hope for MUB Plus is that it grows to be what I know it is, a really useful, strong and sacred space for our brother, boys, sister, girls, all our Aboriginal and Torres Strait Islander family to come to be able to see themselves as worthy and whole human beings that aren't broken just because of a virus, that this group is acknowledged among the wider HIV sector as necessary, that we can provide our lived experience and expertise to policy, to health, to the practice of treating Aboriginal and Torres Strait Islanders in the health system, that there's a lot of knowledge that can be utilised. So that's my hope for it, that the knowledge bank that we already have and that is growing in MUB Plus can be acknowledged in the broader sector to help and assist to end HIV by what? We're still aiming for 2030?
1: Yeah.
0: Yeah.
1: That's the number.
0: There we go.
1: So, Jacob, just finally, if people want to know more about MUB Plus, where can they go?
0: Well, you can find all about MUB Plus on the Thorn Harbour Health website. You'll have links to there or Positive Living Centre, and you can contact me directly if you'd like on jacob.bohm@thornharbourhealth.org.
1: We will have all of those details up on the podcast page for everyone to go to if they want to get in touch with you, Jacob, and find out more about MUB Plus. Thank you so much for joining us today. What an inspiration that you are in all of the work that you do, and thank you, basically, for the... And I'm so looking forward to the next production of Blood on the Dance Floor.
0: Thank you for having me on.
1: That's all we have time for on this episode of Well, Well, Well. 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

0: Jefferson, the most forthcoming of the founding fathers, said, "We shall drive them, the savages, we shall drive them with the beasts of the forests into the stony mountains." Furthermore, Jefferson went on, "Our new nation will be the nest from which all America, North and South, is to be peopled. Expansion is the path to security, it means we take over the world, we take over space, take over the galaxy. There's no limit to how much you have to expand to guarantee security." And that's been the principle from the beginning.
1: That's Noam Chomsky, and this is Alternative Radio. I'm David Barsamian. This edition of AR features Noam Chomsky on the origins of U.S. imperialism. One way to understand how the United States operates around the world is the Godfather model. Obey the Don, and you'll be well rewarded. Cross him up, and it's lights out. The U.S. maintains its global power out of the barrel of a gun. Of course, for rhetorical purposes, Washington is dedicated to human rights, freedom, and democracy. In practice, it implements mafia-type rules. In its origins, the Founding Fathers emulated Britain. By the end of World War II, the Union Jack was replaced by the Stars and Stripes, and America ruled the waves. It invades, bombs, and occupies countries, imposes sanctions and blockades, and kidnaps and assassinates leaders. Noam Chomsky says, "Since its founding, America has scarcely had a year without resorting to violence." Our guest today is Noam Chomsky, the legendary MIT professor, who has led a most extraordinary life. In addition to his pioneering work in linguistics, he's been a leading voice for peace and social justice for many decades. This classic from the AR archives was recorded at Boston University in 2008. It's remarkable, in many ways, how it has stood the test of time. The names and dates have changed, but the overall framework remains largely intact. And now, Noam Chomsky, Origins of U.S. Imperialism.
0: I've been asked to talk about modern-day American imperialism. That's a rather challenging task. In fact, talking about American imperialism is a little bit like talking about triangular triangles. The United States is the one country that exists, as far as I know, and ever has, that was founded as an empire explicitly. According to the Founding Fathers, when the country was founded, it was a nascent empire. That's George Washington. Modern-day American imperialism is just a later phase of a process that has continued from the first moment without a break, going in a very steady line. So we're looking at one phase in a process that was initiated when the country was founded and has never changed. The model for the Founding Fathers, borrowed from Britain at that time, was the Roman Empire, and they wanted to emulate it. Even before the Revolution, these notions were very much alive. Benjamin Franklin, 25 years before the Revolution, complained to the British that they were imposing limits on the expansion of the colonies. And he objected to this. He, borrowing from Machiavelli, he admonished the British, I'm quoting him, that a prince that acquires new territories and removes the natives to give his people room will be remembered as the father of the nation. And George Washington agreed. He wanted to be the father of the nation. His view was that the gradual extension of our settlement will as certainly cause the savage as the wolf to retire, both being beasts of prey, though they differ in shape. Thomas Jefferson, the most forthcoming of the founding fathers, said, "We shall drive them, the savages, we shall drive them with the beasts of the forests into the stony mountains, and the country will ultimately be free of blot or mixture," meaning red or black. Wasn't quite achieved, but that was the goal. Furthermore, Jefferson went on, our new nation will be the nest from which all America, North and South, is to be peopled, displacing not only the red men here, but the Spanish-speaking population to the South and anyone else who happened to be around. There was a deterrent to those glorious aims, mainly Britain. Britain was the most powerful military force in the world at the time, and it did prevent the steps that the Founding Fathers attempted to take. In particular, it blocked the invasion of Canada. The first attempted invasion of Canada was before the Revolution, and there were several others later, but it was always blocked by British force, which is why Canada exists. The United States did not actually recognize Canada's existence until after the First World War. Another goal that was blocked by British force was Cuba. Again, the Founding Fathers regarded the taking over of Cuba as essential to the survival of the nascent empire. But the British fleet was in the way, and they were too powerful, just like the Russians blocked John F. Kennedy's invasions. However, they understood that it would sooner or later would come. The great grand strategist, John Quincy Adams, the sort of intellectual father of Manifest Destiny, he pointed out in the 1820s that we just have to wait. They said Cuba will sooner or later fall into our hands by the laws of political gravitation, just as an apple falls from the tree. What he meant is that over time, the United States would become more powerful, Britain would become weaker, and the deterrent would be overcome, which in fact finally happened. And we should not ignore these early events. They are very much related to current history. That's made very clear by scholarship on current affairs. So the major scholarly work on the Bush Doctrine, George W. Bush Doctrine, the preemptive war doctrine, major work is by John Lewis Gaddis, who's the most respected historian of the Cold War period. It's on the roots of the Bush Doctrine. And he traces it right back to John Quincy Adams, who is his hero, in particular to Andrew Jackson's invasion of Florida, which conquered Florida from the Spanish. And that was strongly approved by then Secretary of State Adams in a famous state paper in which he advocated the principle of preemptive war on the basis of the thesis that expansion is the path to security. So if we want to be secure, after all, we want to defend ourselves, we have to expand. At that time, expand into Florida. We were being threatened by what were called runaway slaves and lawless Indians who were in the way. They were threatening us by their existence, by barring our expansion. And as Gaddis points out, there's a straight line from that to George Bush. And now expansion is the path to security. It means we take over the world, we take over space, take over the galaxy. There's no limit to how much you have to expand to guarantee security. And that's been the principle from the beginning. Gaddis is a good historian, and he cites the right sources on the so-called Seminole War, Jackson's conquest of Florida. But he doesn't bother telling us what the sources say, and it's worth looking at what they say. They describe it as a war of murder and plunder and extermination, driving out the indigenous population. There were pretexts made, but they were so flimsy that nobody paid much attention to them. It was also the first executive war in violation of the Constitution, setting a precedent which has been followed ever since. There was no congressional authorization. It's all a lie. Adams lied through his teeth to Congress. I mean, it's all very familiar. So Gaddis is correct. It is the model for the Bush Doctrine. He approves of both of them, but that's a moral judgment. But his analysis is correct. Yes, what's happening now traces right back to the wars of extermination and plunder and murder and lying and deceit and so on, executive wars of that John Quincy Adams was the great spokesman for. Adams, incidentally, later in his life, regretted this after his own contributions were well in the past. He condemned the Mexican War as an executive war and terrible precedent. It wasn't a precedent. He'd established the precedent. And he also expressed remorse over what he called that hapless race of Native Americans, which we are exterminating with such merciless and perfidious cruelty. They knew what they were doing. Contemporary history likes to prettify it, but if you read the descriptions and the observations by the people who were involved, they knew exactly what they were doing. He expressed regret for it, but of course his own role was long past. It's commonly argued that American imperialism began in 1898. That's when the U.S. did finally succeed in conquering Cuba, and what's called in the history books liberating Cuba, namely intervening in order to prevent Cuba from liberating itself from Spain and turning it into a virtual colony as it remained till 1959, setting off hysteria in the United States, which hasn't ended yet. Also conquering, taking over Hawaii, which was stolen by force and guile from its population. Puerto Rico, another colony, soon moving to the Philippines and liberating the Philippines, also liberating a couple of 100,000 souls to heaven in the process. And again, the reverberations of that extend right to the present. But the belief that the imperial thrust started in 1898 is an example of what historians of empire call the salt water fallacy, the belief that you have an empire if you cross salt water. In fact, if the Mississippi River were as wide as the Irish Sea, the imperial thrust would have started much earlier. But that's an irrelevance. I mean, expanding over settled territory is no different from expanding over the waters. So what happened in 1898 was just an extension of the process that began when the nascent empire, as it saw itself, was formed in its first moments. A lot of this starts right in New England with New England merchants who wanted to, very eager to take over the Pacific trade, the fabulous markets of China, which were always in their minds, which meant conquering the Northwest so you can control the ports and so on, meant kicking the British out and others out and so on. That went on from right here. The goal, as William Seward, who was Secretary of State in the 1860s, pointed out that the central figure in American imperialism, that we have to gain command of the empire of the seas. We've conquered the continent. We're going to settle, take it over. Monroe Doctrine was a declaration that we'll take it over, everybody else keep out. And the process of doing so continued through the 19th century and beyond until today. But now we have to have command of the seas. And that meant when the time was ripe, 30 years later, when the apple started to fall from the tree, given relative power, proceeding overseas to the overseas empire. But it's basically no different than the earlier steps. The leading philosophical imperialist, Brooks Adams, he pointed out that this is 1895, we're just on the verge of moving overseas extensively, that all Asia must be reduced to our economic system. The Pacific must be turned into an inland sea, just like the Caribbean had been. And there's no reason, he said, why the United States should not become a greater seat of wealth and power than ever was England, Rome, or Constantinople. Well, again, there was a deterrent. The European powers wanted a piece of the action in East Asia, and Japan by then was becoming a formidable force. So it was necessary to explore more complex modes of gaining command of turning the Pacific into an inland sea and going on. And that was lucidly explained by Woodrow Wilson, who is one of the most brutal and vicious interventionists in American history. The probable permanent destruction of Haiti is one of his many accomplishments. Those of you who study international relations theory or read about it know that there's a notion of Wilsonian idealism. The fact that that notion can exist is a very interesting commentary on our intellectual culture and scholarly culture. If you look at his actual actions, fine words are easy enough. But these are some of his fine words, which he was smart enough not to put into print. He just wrote them for himself. He said, since trade ignores national boundaries and the manufacturer insists on having the world as a market, the flag of his nation must follow him, and the doors of the nations which are closed against him must be battered down, even if the sovereignty of unwilling nations be outraged in the process. No useful corner of the world may be overlooked or left unset, left unused. That's 1907. There's a current version of that, a crude version by Thomas Friedman, who says that McDonald's cannot flourish without McDonnell Douglas, meaning the U.S. Air Force. Well, that's a crude version of Wilson's point. They got about batted down the doors by force and threat, and no corner of the world must be left unused, no useful corner. There was a watershed in this process at the time of the Second World War. At the time of the Second World War, the U.S. already had by far the largest economy in the world and had for a long time. But it wasn't a major player in world affairs. Britain was the leading player, France second, the United States lagging. It controlled the hemisphere, you know, had made forays into the Pacific, but it was not the leading player. However, during the war, U.S. planners understood that the war was going to end with the U.S., the world dominant power. However, it turned out other competitors were going to destroy themselves and each other, and the U.S. would be left alone. In fact, the U.S. gained enormously from the war. Industrial production virtually quadrupled. The war ended the Depression. The New Deal measures hadn't done so. At the end of the war, the U.S. had literally half the world's wealth, and competitors were virtually either damaged or destroyed, and incomparable security. Controlled the Western Hemisphere, controlled both oceans, controlled the opposite side of both oceans. Just nothing remotely like it in history. And during the war, planners understood that something like that was going to turn out. It was obvious from the nature of the war. From 1939 to 1945, there were high-level meetings, regular meetings, of the State Department planners and the Council on Foreign Relations, the sort of main external non-governmental input into foreign policy. And they laid careful plans for the world that they expected to emerge. It was a world, they said, in which the United States will hold unquestioned power and will ensure the limitation of any exercise of sovereignty by states that might interfere with U.S. global designs. Incidentally, I'm not quoting neocons. You know, I'm quoting the Roosevelt administration, the peak of American liberalism. They called for what they called an integrated policy to achieve military and economic supremacy for the United States and bar any exercise of sovereignty by anyone who would interfere with it. And they would do this in a region that they called the Grand Area. Well, in the early part of the war, 1939 to 1943, the Grand Area was defined as the Western Hemisphere routinely, the former British Empire, which the U.S. would take over, and the Far East. That would be the Grand Area. They assumed at the time that there would be a German-led world, the rest. So it would be a non-German world, that's us, and a German world. As the Russians gradually ground down the Nazi armies after 1942, it became pretty clear that there wouldn't be a German world. So the Grand Area was expanded to be as much of the world as could be controlled, limitless. That's simply pursuing the old position that expansion is the path to security for the nascent empire of 1776. These policies were laid down during the war, but then they were implemented right after the war. In fact, now that we have available in the declassified record, the planning documents of the late 1940s, It turns out they're very similar to the wartime planning. One of the leading figures was George Kennan, who was head of the State Department policy planning staff. He wrote one of his many important papers in 1948, PPS 23, if you want to look it up, noted that the United States has half the world's wealth, but only 6% of its population, and our primary goal in foreign policy must be, as he put it, to maintain this disparity. And in order to do so, we must put aside all vague and idealistic slogans about democracy and human rights. Those are for public propaganda and colleges and so on. But we must put those aside and keep to pure power concepts. There's going to be no other way to maintain the disparity. And then in the same paper and elsewhere, he and his staff went through the world, assigned to each part of the world what would be what they called its function within this global system that in which the U.S. would have unchallenged power, unquestioned power. So Latin America and the Middle East obviously would provide the energy resources that we would control, gradually pushing out Britain, throwing out France immediately and pushing out Britain slowly over the years and turning it into essentially a junior partner, as the British Foreign Office ruefully described their role at that time. Latin America we simply control. That's our little region over here, which has never bothered anyone, as Secretary of War Stimson said. So Latin America we keep, Middle East we control. Southeast Asia would be, its function was to provide resources and raw materials to the former colonial powers. And so Kennan went through the world and assigned them its function, and there's no time to go through it. But if you ever want an education on hysterical jingoist fanaticism, you really should read their documents. If you've studied these issues, you've heard of at least NSC 68, which is discussed by everyone, but its rhetoric is omitted. And you have to look at its rhetoric to see what's going on in these crazed heads of the great thinkers. Well, anyway, what do we do about Latin America? Well, Kennan was pretty explicit about that, too. He said in Latin America, we should prefer police states. The reason is, and he said that harsh government measures of repression should cause no qualms as long as the results are on balance favorable to our interests. In particular, as long as we guarantee the protection of our resources. Our resources happen to be somewhere else, but that's a historical accident. They're our resources, and we have to protect them. And if you have to do it by the mailed fist, okay, that's the way you do it. There is a long, ugly history. There's no time to go through it, but the Cold War history essentially follows this pattern. The Cold War was a kind of a tacit compact between the superpower and the smaller power, the United States and Russia. The compact was that the United States would be free to carry out violence and terror and atrocities limitless in its own domains, and the Russians would be able to run their own dungeon without too much U.S. interference. So the Cold War, in effect, was a war of the United States against the Third World, and of Russia against its much smaller domains in Eastern Europe. And the events of the Cold War illustrate that. Each great power used the other's threats as a pretext for repression and violence and destruction, the United States way more than Russia, if you look at the record, reflecting their relative power. But that's essentially the picture. In fact, for the United States, the Cold War was a war of basically a war against independent nationalism in the Third World, what was called radical nationalism. Radical means doesn't follow orders. So this constant struggle against radical nationalism, in particular a leading thesis all the way through, is that even the smallest place, if it becomes independent, is a serious danger. It's what Henry Kissinger called a virus that might infect others. Like even a tiny place, Grenada or something. If it has successful independent development, others might get the idea that we can follow, the rot will spread, as Acheson put it. So you got to stamp it out right at the source. It's not a novel idea, any mafia don will explain it to you. The Godfather does not tolerate it when some small storekeeper doesn't pay protection money. Not that he needs the money, but it's kind of like a bad idea. Others may get the idea. And in particular, small, weak countries, we have to crush them with particular violence. It's easy, you know, nobody can stop you. And others get the point. That's a large part of international affairs, right to the present. Well, to learn about what the Cold War was about, the obvious place to look is what happened when it ended. Okay, so November 1989, the Berlin Wall fell, Soviet Union soon collapsed. So what did the United States do? How did it react? I mean, the pretext for everything that had happened in the past was, you know, the Russian monster, the monolithic and ruthless conspiracy attempting to take over the world, as John F. Kennedy called it. Well, now the monolithic and ruthless conspiracy was gone. So what do we do? Well, it turns out what we do is exactly the same thing, but with different pretexts. And that was made clear instantly. A couple of weeks after the Berlin Wall fell, the United States invaded Panama, killing unknown numbers of people. We don't count our victims, according to Panamanian human rights groups, maybe a couple of thousand people. The Panamanians take this seriously. In fact, last December, they once again declared a national day of mourning, referring to the invasion. I don't even think it made the newspapers here. And when you crush ants in your path, you don't pay much attention to their, you know, what they may have to say about it. But they invaded Panama, had to veto some Security Council resolutions. The point of the invasion was to kidnap a kind of a minor thug, Noriega, who was kidnapped, brought to the United States, tried, sentenced for crimes that were real. But he had committed them when he was on the CIA payroll, almost without exception. Small footnote. But for that, we had to invade Panama and kill however many people it was, a couple of thousand probably, and install a government of bankers and narco-traffickers, drug trafficking shot up and so on. But it was a successful invasion and applauded here. It was kind of a footnote to history. That's the kind of thing the U.S. does in its domains all the time. But it was a little different. For one thing, the pretexts were different. This time it wasn't we were defending ourselves against the Russians. It was we were defending ourselves against the Hispanic narco-traffickers who were going to come and, you know, shoot up our kids and destroy the country and so on. And in fact, Noriega was a minor narco-trafficker who had mostly been working for the CIA. But he became unacceptable when he started dragging his feet on following orders, like he didn't participate enthusiastically enough in the U.S. terrorist war against Nicaragua and so on, so he obviously had to go. Well, one difference was that it had different pretexts. Another was that the United States was much freer to act. That was pointed out right away by Elliot Abrams, who's now back in office running Middle East affairs. He pointed out right away that the invasion of Panama was different from what had preceded because we didn't have to be concerned about the Russians stirring up trouble somewhere in the world. We were free to use force without impediment. And correct observation goes on right until today. Many of the violent acts that the U.S. has carried out since then, it would have hesitated seriously about if there was a deterrent. But now there are no deterrents anymore, so you do what you like. That was a change. Again, if you want to learn more about what the Cold War was about, have a look at the documents that were produced right afterwards. This is George Bush the First. Early 1990, he gave his new budget request. There was a new national security strategy, and they described what the post-Cold War world would be. Turns out, exactly as before. We still have to have a huge, massive military force, but we have to maintain what they call the defense industrial base. That's a euphemism for high-tech industry. You know, for the public, talk about our belief in free trade and free enterprise. But anyone who knows anything about the U.S. economy knows it's based on the state, extensively on the state sector. High-tech industry is very largely within the state sector, and it's under typically under Pentagon cover as long as it's electronics-based. So, and that's called the defense industrial base. So we have to maintain the huge public subsidy to high-tech industry called the defense industrial base. We have to have a massive military, but it has different targets. As they pointed out before this, we were aimed at a weapons-rich target. It has different targets. as they pointed out before this, we were aimed at a weapons-rich target, namely

0: We need the same intervention forces directed at the Middle East, where the problems that we faced could not have been laid at the Kremlin's door. Okay, so sorry, folks, we've been lying to you for the last 50 years, claiming we're defending ourselves against the Russians. But now that the Russians aren't there, it turns out the problems couldn't have been laid at the Kremlin's door, which is correct. The problems were independent nationalism, and they continue to be so. But now it's said open and clear because the pretext is gone.
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0: We have to also be concerned now about what they call the technological sophistication of third world powers. It's a really overwhelming threat. It's kind of like Hillary Clinton a day or two ago saying that if Iran attacks Israel with nuclear weapons, we'll obliterate Iran. The chance of Iran attacking Israel with nuclear weapons is somewhere below an asteroid hitting Israel, but it doesn't matter. It's a nice throwaway line. But that's the kind of threat we have to worry about. It's kind of like Ronald Reagan in 1985 strapping on his cowboy boots and declaring a state of national emergency because of the threat posed to the national security of the United States by the government of Nicaragua. Which was only 2 days away from Harlingen, Texas. So we really had to tremble in terror. You know? Well, that's standard. It had to increase after the end of the Cold War with the main pretexts gone, and it has. This is all consistent with a conception of aggression that has developed through the period and right up till today. Aggression has a meaning, but that meaning doesn't apply to us. By U.S. leaders, aggression means resistance. So anyone who resists the United States is guilty of aggression. And that makes sense if we own the world. You know, so any act of resistance is aggression against us. So when the U.S. invaded South Vietnam in the early 1960s under Kennedy, Kennedy said we're defending ourselves against what he called the assault from within. And the leading liberal light, Adlai Stevenson, described it as internal aggression. So internal aggression by South Vietnamese against us, and of course we're there by right because we own the world. And that continues right to the present, so keep a lot of time because nothing much changed and come right up till today. So the big problem of the Middle East now, the growing aggressiveness of Iran, that's what's causing the problems of the Middle East. Well, you know, aggression has a meaning. It means sending your armed forces into the territory of some other state. Whereas when the latest case of Iranian aggression was a couple of centuries ago, unless we count Iranian aggression that was carried out under the Shah, which we approved of, the tyrant who we imposed, conquered a couple of Arab islands, but that was okay. But nevertheless, we have to defend ourselves against Iranian aggression in Iraq, in Lebanon, and in Gaza, where Iran is carrying out aggression, meaning people there are doing things we don't like, and Russia isn't around, so we'll blame it on Iran. That's aggression. You know, if somebody was looking at this who hadn't been adequately brainwashed by a good Western education, they would collapse in ridicule. I mean, yes, there are foreign fighters in Iraq and plenty of foreign arms in there, namely from the country that invaded Iraq, but they're not foreign, remember? They're indigenous. Because we're indigenous everywhere. That follows from owning the world, going back to the nascent empire spread. So therefore, we're not foreign fighters there or anywhere else. We're indigenous, and it's the foreign fighters who have to be stopped. You'll notice that there's a serious logical fallacy in what I've just been saying. It overlooks two fundamental principles, which are the crucial principles of world order. The rest is footnotes. The first principle is that we own the world and Iran doesn't. So therefore, the principles don't apply to us. They only apply to others. And kind of a corollary to that is that everything we do is necessarily with the best of intentions. That's a tautology. You don't have to give evidence or arguments. And that's a constant feature of the intellectual culture.

0: almost without exception across the spectrum. So, for example, during the invasion of Vietnam, I hope I don't have to describe it to you, but it killed several million people, destroyed three countries. It's just a monstrous atrocity. There was vast discussion of it, mainstream discussion. But if you look closely, you'll find that there was never a principled critique of the war. That was not permissible. Just to keep to the kind of left critical end, and the rest gets worse. At the end of the war, Anthony Lewis of the New York Times wrapped it up. He said, speaking from the left liberal extreme, that the United States entered the war with blundering efforts to do good. Notice, efforts to do good is a tautology. We did it, so therefore it's efforts to do good. So it's not saying anything. Blundering, because it didn't work as well as they wanted, at least. Worked pretty well, but not as well as they wanted. So we started with blundering efforts to do good, but by 1969, it was clear that we could not establish democracy in South Vietnam at a cost acceptable to ourselves. Well, established democracy in South Vietnam is on a par with some Soviet commissar saying that Stalin was trying to establish democracy in Eastern Europe. But that doesn't matter. It's us, so we were doing. But the problem with it was the cost to us. So that meant we had to sort of start pulling out. Well, that's the critique at the very left end. I'll take one more example. The leading American liberal historian, maybe the most famous historian of his generation, Arthur Schlesinger, who was at first a super hawk, like the whole Kennedy administration was, no alternative to victory in their invasion of South Vietnam, which is what it was. But by the late 60s, he was having second thoughts, and he wrote a book expressing them. He said, "We all pray that the hawks will be correct in hoping that the surge of the day, a big influx of troops, will be successful. And if they are, we will be praising the wisdom and statesmanship of the American government in winning the war." And he was aware of what it was. He said, "Leaving a land of wreck and ruin with its institutions destroyed may never recover. But we'll nevertheless be praising the wisdom and the statesmanship of the American government, and we pray that they're right, the hawks." But he said they probably aren't right. It's probably going to be too costly for us. No question about the cost to the Vietnamese. I mean, the land of wreck and ruin. So therefore, maybe we ought to rethink it. Well, that's the criticism at the critical end of the spectrum, the dovish critical end. Then from there on over to the jingoist end of the spectrum, you have a kind of a debate. Could we have won with more force, or was it a lost cause anyway, and so on. It's rather striking that the population is out of this. So in 1969, the year that Lewis pointed to, 70% of the population thought that the war was fundamentally wrong and immoral, not a mistake. Try to find anything in the literature of educated sectors that says it was anything but a mistake, that it was fundamentally wrong and immoral. That's not unusual. Internally, the government was aware of this. One of the things that is not taught but should be read, because it's very illuminating, is the final part of the Pentagon Papers. Pentagon Papers are not declassified archives. They are stolen archives, so we know a better idea what they were thinking. The Pentagon Papers end in 1968, right after the Tet Offensive in January 1968, which convinced the business world that this is going to cost us too much. We better start winding it down. There was a request from the government to send another couple hundred thousand troops to Vietnam, but they were dubious about doing it and didn't do it finally because they were afraid that there would be an uprising in the United States, a popular uprising of unprecedented proportions, and they would need the troops for civil disorder control because of protests among underprivileged people, women, youth, and others who just weren't going to take anymore. They didn't admit that they were listening, but they were, and they always do. They needed the troops for control, and they sort of slowly started backing off. Another 6 years of war, you know, devastated Laos and Cambodia and much of Vietnam, but at least they started winding down. Well, that was 1969. Notice that you can take the rhetoric about the Vietnam War and translate it almost verbatim into discussion of the Iraq War. There is no principled critique within the mainstream. by principled critique, I mean the kind of critique that we would carry out reflexively and do when somebody else commits aggression. Say when the Russians invade Czechoslovakia or Afghanistan or Chechnya, we don't ask, is it too costly? If David Petraeus could achieve anything in Iraq like what Putin achieved in Chechnya, I'd probably be crowned king or something like that. But nevertheless, we condemn it, rightly. Doesn't matter whether it worked or not, or whether it was costly for them or not. Or when Saddam Hussein invaded Kuwait, killing probably a fraction of the number of people that Bush killed a couple of months earlier when he invaded Panama. But we nevertheless denounce it as aggression. You know, no, that's a principled objection. But when we carry out aggression, it's inconceivable. Yeah. And that goes back to the principles that I mentioned. We own the world, and everything we do is, by definition, good in intention. So the worst that it can be is what Barack Obama calls a strategic blunder, or what Hillary Clinton calls getting into a civil war which we can't win. In fact, Iraqis overwhelmingly blame the civil war on us. But that's irrelevant, too. That's the level of critique. And it follows from the principles that I mentioned. And it governs news coverage, too. In fact, pretty openly. Here's John Burns, most respected correspondent in Iraq. He says that the United States is the prominent economic, political, and military power in the world, and has been the greatest force for stability in the world, certainly since World War II. It would be a dark day if the outcome in Iraq were to destroy the credibility of American power, to destroy America's willingness to use its power in the world to achieve good, to fight back against totalitarianism, authoritarianism, gross human rights abuses. Okay, in other words, that's the framework of reporting. Reporting must be cheering for the home team. Nothing else is conceivable because of the depth of these principles which are instilled into people in the educational system and propaganda. You can't see the world in any other terms. So it's neutral, objective reporting to say we're cheering for the home team. And it's quite open. That's interesting that he said it so clearly, but he says that's particularly true, he says, in the Middle East. Notice it makes not the slightest difference what the people of the world or the Middle East think. That's not relevant, or for that matter, what the people in the United States think. So the Vietnam War was benign efforts to do good, which were too costly to us, even when 70% of the population said that's fundamentally wrong and immoral, not a mistake. Population here is as irrelevant as the population in the rest of the world, unless you're frightened of them, and you have to keep your troops here for civil disorder control. What do people think? Well, what people think, we know from international polls that are regularly taken. They think that the United States is the most frightening, dangerous country in the world. Not John Burns' line. And there's overwhelming opposition to U.S. force. Just almost everywhere. It's also true of the Middle East. And there's nothing new about it. Our current George Bush, after 9/11, asked, why do they hate us? And went on, they hate our freedoms and so on. You remember that. What the press should have reported is that he was just repeating a question that President Eisenhower asked in 1958. Eisenhower asked his staff, why is there a campaign of hatred against us among the people of the Middle East? And the National Security Council, the highest planning agency, had provided an answer. He said the people in the Middle East, their perception is that the United States supports brutal tyrannies, blocks democracy and development, and does so because we want control of their oil. And then they went on to say, yeah, perception's more or less correct, and that's the way it ought to be. So therefore, there's a campaign of hatred against us. And so it continues. After 9/11, the Wall Street Journal, to its credit, conducted some polls in the Middle East. They didn't care about the general population, what's demeaningly called the Arab street. They polled what they called moneyed Muslims. Bankers, managers of multinational corporations, you know, kind of guys we like. And they found pretty much the same thing as 1958. It's not, they don't have any objection to neoliberalism or any of this stuff. In fact, they love it. But they condemn the United States for supporting harsh, tyrannical regimes, which it does, and opposing democracy and development, which it does, because we want to control their energy resources. By 2001, they had other objections, namely Israel's U.S.-backed vicious repression and dispossession of Palestinians, which is ongoing, and also the sanctions against Iraq. The sanctions against Iraq didn't get much play here because we don't pay attention to our crimes. That's crucial. That's part of the principle that everything we do is good. But they do pay attention. In fact, we know a lot about them, or we can if we want to. We do not want to publicize our genocidal actions. But people in the Middle East noticed and didn't like it, and that increased the campaign of hatred among the moneyed Muslims, our friends there. Don't have to think about the others. But it doesn't matter what they think. The same is true of the invasion of Iraq. Iraqis regard it as worse than the Mongol invasions. You know, the great success story of Petraeus is to establish warlord armies, which will probably tear the country up in the future. You know, there's been massive ethnic cleansing, and that's been accelerated by the Petraeus strategy of building essentially walled communities. Well, what does the public think about all these things? Well, we know about Iraq. The public wants to get out, but they're irrelevant. What about Iran? The next major crisis looming, which will make Iraq look like a tea party if they go through with it. There are opinions about this. There's the opinion of American elites, which you can read, say, in the New York Times or Washington Post or liberal journals and so on. They'll tell you that Iran is defying the world by enriching uranium. Well, exactly who is the world? Okay, well, we can find out. There is an organization called G77, 130 countries, includes the vast majority of the people of the world. They vigorously support Iran's right to all the rights guaranteed by the Non-Proliferation Treaty, including enriching uranium for nuclear power. So they're not part of the world, okay? Now, what about the American population? An overwhelming majority of the American population agrees with G77, namely that Iran should have the right to produce nuclear energy, but not nuclear weapons. So the American population is not part of the world. So non-aligned countries are not part of the world. You know, American population is not part of the world. Obviously, Iranians are not part of the world. So who's left? Well, the world consists of people who follow Washington's orders. You can't say it includes the United States because the overwhelming majority of Americans are not part of the world. They oppose this, just as on many other issues. And that goes on without comment, you know, correctly if we're cheerleaders for the home team. And that's the framework for discussion. Is there a solution to the crisis with Iran, which is extremely serious? If the U.S. goes through with its plans, like I said, it might make Iraq look like a tea party. Well, there are solutions, potential solutions. One of them is what I just said, that Iran should have the rights of any signer of the Non-Proliferation Treaty. Israel, Pakistan, and India also ought to have those rights if they sign the treaty. Since they haven't done it, they don't have those rights, but of course they're doing it because we say it's okay. But that's the opinion of the large majority of Americans. And this same large majority, this runs around 75%, says that a nuclear weapons-free zone should be established in the region, including Iran, Israel, American forces deployed there, and so on. Well, that would end the crisis. Is that possible? Well, it's supported by the large majority of Americans, but as I mentioned, they're not part of the world. It's Iran's official policy, but they're not part of the world. The U.S. and Britain are formally committed to it, in fact, more so than any other powers, for a very simple reason, which we would read about if we had a free press. When the United States and Britain went to war with Iraq and tried to find a thin legal cover for it, they appealed to UN Security Council Resolution 687, 1991, which ordered Iraq to get rid of its weapons of mass destruction. And as you remember, Britain and the United States claimed they hadn't lived up to it. Well, you know, you're all literate. You can read Resolution 687. It commits the United States and Britain to work to establish a nuclear-free weapon zone in the Middle East. Okay, so if you can appeal to it as a justification for aggression, you're compelled to follow its provisions. But to point that out would be really to break the rules. And you can again do a Google search and see if you can find anyone even near the mainstream has ever bothered to point this out. Another way to move towards a solution would be to end the threats against Iran. The threats, if anyone cares, are a violation of the UN Charter, but for outlaw states, that's irrelevant. Again, the large majority of the American population thinks we should end the threats and move to normal diplomatic relations with Iran. Well, if these steps were taken, the crisis would essentially be over. So we can ask, who's defying the world if the world includes its people, you know, including the American people? And the answer is very simple and straightforward. Those who are defying the world are the ones in power in Washington and in London and in the editorial offices and the university faculties and so on. They're defying the world, but not Iran, not on these issues. And in fact, it's a serious matter because it could lead to total disaster. And the same is true on other issues. So the other major live issue in the Middle East is Israel-Palestine. Well, what does the world think about this? There is an international consensus supported by about two-thirds of the American population, supported by former non-aligned countries, supported by the Arab world, formally at least supported by Europe, obviously Latin America. In fact, everyone. Iran supports it. Hamas supports it. It's for a two-state settlement on the international borders, with meaning pre-June 67 borders with minor modifications. Who opposes that? Well, for the last 30 years, the United States has opposed it, and it continues to oppose it. And Israel, of course, opposes it, though if the U.S. would support it, Israel would necessarily go along. So the problem is right in Washington. This begins in 1976, when the U.S. vetoed the first Security Council resolution calling for a settlement in these terms. It was introduced by the Arab states, backed by the PLO. Actually, it even goes back earlier to 1971, when President Sadat of Egypt offered Israel a full peace treaty in return for withdrawal from occupied territories. What he cared about was withdrawal from the Sinai, where Israel was kicking out thousands of peasants and settling. He didn't say anything about the Palestinians. They were not an issue at the time. Israel recognized it as a genuine peace offer and decided to reject it. They made a fateful decision preferring expansion to security. Peace treaty with Israel would have ended security problems. Egypt would have ended security problems. The important question is what would happen in the United States, the godfather. There was a battle, a bureaucratic internal battle in the United States. Kissinger won, and the U.S. followed his policy, which he called stalemate, meaning no negotiations, just force. Okay. That set the stage for the 1973 war and on to a whole list of horrors since. And up till today, the United States and Israel have been leading the rejectionist camp. By now, they are the rejectionist camp, not the U.S. population, but the government. So who's defying the world on this issue? Is there a possible settlement? Sure there is, but it resides here. In fact, on issue after issue, the major problems happen to be right here, which is a very optimistic conclusion because it means that we can do something about it. It's here that we can have an influence, not elsewhere. I'll stop.
1: 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Joe Ritchie is our general manager and editor. I'm David Barsamyan. Thank you for listening. We go out with Sonny Rollins, the tenor saxophonist great, performing What Is There to Say?

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1: Well, I just close my eyes, make a wish. I go into my mind and create the world the way I want it to be.
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We went there to make a record. We didn't have much time. In fact, we haven't got much time tonight, so we better get on with it.

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Ladies and gentlemen, the Beethoven Academy Orchestra. Aren't they wonderful? Amazing.

0: learn the signs of stroke and know how to act fast. 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A is for arms. 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S is for speech. Is their speech slurred? Do they understand you? T is for time. Call 000. Time is critical.
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2: My wife has been diagnosed with diabetes, and I'm trying to encourage her to get some exercise. How much should she be doing? 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
3: 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Physical activity helps to improve the body's response to insulin, which can lower blood glucose levels. 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It's recommended that you aim to spend a total of at least 30 minutes on most, if not all, days of the week, doing some form of moderate intensity physical activity. Remember to talk to your doctor about the types of physical activity that will be best for you. 89.5.

Daniel handed me a glass of gin. I don't like you. You know that. You know that, baby.

but that's the way it's always been. 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

0: Now that I have diabetes, do I have to give up drinking? I know most alcoholic drinks have a lot of sugar in them, but is it okay to have a couple from time to time?
1: If you enjoy alcohol, it's generally acceptable to have 2 standard drinks a day if you're a woman and 4 standard drinks a day if you're a man. However, if you need to lose weight, you may need to limit your alcohol intake further because all alcoholic drinks are high in kilojoules and can contribute to weight gain. When mixing drinks, use low joule or diet mixes such as Diet Cola, Diet Ginger Ale and Diet Tonic Water. You should also be aware that drinking a lot of alcohol can cause hypoglycemia if you're taking insulin or certain diabetes tablets. So remember to drink in moderation and be sure to discuss your alcohol use with your doctor or dietitian.
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2: Hi, how you doing? 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

0: 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Steph Bagley on guitar.
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0: And we are the Blues Bones. But now I'm gonna paint a little picture for you. Imagine on your walk home, you stop at a bar just to grab a drink. And you notice a couple around in a corner. And it looks like they're having a real intense conversation. He's got about 10 shot glasses in front of him and they're all empty. And she's got some kind of a drink with an umbrella and some sort of cocktail, a Bloody Mary, a margarita. I don't know, but she keeps talking.

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After all these years, if I'm about to stand up to her and say something like he's been wanting to say for an awfully, awfully, awfully long time. So like any good citizen, I'm sitting there at the bar and I just turn my seat just to get a good view of what's gonna go on. 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

0: This is your captain speaking. We're about to hit some strong turbulence, so please fasten your seat. Oh, hang on. I just got a video of my son with our dog. Look at that.
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5: Good morning, I'm Laura Devoy. The US has reinstated its blockade of the Strait of Hormuz after days of escalating strikes with Iran. US President Donald Trump says Washington would also now expect to be paid for providing security for vessels passing through. From Washington, here's the BBC's Gary O'Donoghue.
6: Iran has already pushed back. A spokesman said Tehran would not, under any circumstances, allow the US to take charge of the strait, warning of a forceful response. Last week, Mr. Trump declared the truce over and branded the Iranian leadership scum. Not surprisingly, perhaps, diplomacy has stalled and the future of the deal now seems at its most fragile.
5: The eSafety Commission has found a significant gap in how major online platforms are tackling child sexual exploitation in abuse and, in particular, sexual extortion. Between July and December last year, eSafety received more than 2,000 complaints about sexual extortion, with young men aged 18 to 24 the most affected. A report published last year found more than 1 in 10 adolescents had been the victim of sexual extortion. eSafety says the gaps are in the use of available technologies like language analysis, which can identify well-known coercion scripts, and reporting tools. Queensland is awaiting test results after a sick migratory bird was found at Noosa Main Beach. The giant petrel is in quarantine. It was tested for H5 avian influenza on Saturday. The results could take up to a week. If confirmed, it'll be the first case of the deadly strain of bird flu in Queensland. An elderly man who was allegedly assaulted in Sydney's southwest over the weekend has died. The 74-year-old was found unconscious in Yennora early on Saturday morning. Police were informed yesterday he had died in hospital. A 45-year-old man was charged with murder and cause wounding grievous bodily harm with intent to murder last night and will front court today. New data shows cancer incidence and mortality rates have declined in First Nations Australians. Lewis Donaldson has more from the Australian Institute of Health and Welfare.
7: The data released is a significant expansion of cancer data in Australia. It found the cancer incidence rate dropped from 342 to 315 cases per 100,000 for First Nations people between 2011 and 2025. However, lung cancer accounts for an estimated 26% of all First Nations cancer deaths, as opposed to 17% of the overall Australian population. Cervical cancer also disproportionately impacts First Nations females. It's the seventh most common cancer, compared to the 20th in the general female population.
5: Today marks 25 years since the disappearance of British backpacker Peter Falconio in the Northern Territory. Bradley John Murdoch was convicted of murder but never admitted to it or revealed the location of the 28-year-old's body. A group of US states are attempting to block the merger of two major media companies. The merger of Warner Brothers and Paramount would result in one company being responsible for a quarter of major film releases and would result in just four conglomerates controlling 86% of the market. California Attorney General Rob Bonta says it would lead to higher prices, lower quality and less content for film and television. Turning to sport in the NRL, Brisbane Broncos utility Billy Walters is set to make his return from an ACL injury this week. The 32-year-old has not played in the NRL since September last year. He's already returned in the Queensland Cup and is expected to line up for the Broncos against the Penrith Panthers on Thursday.
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Learn the signs of stroke and know how to act fast. F is for face. Has their face drooped? A is for arms. Can they lift both arms? S is for speech. Is their speech slurred? Do they understand you? T is for time. Call 000. Time is critical.

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1: Good morning, I'm Laura Devoy. The US Central Command says it has begun another round of strikes on Iran. It's the third consecutive night the US has attacked Iran and comes after Washington reinstated its blockade of the Strait of Hormuz just 2 hours ago. CENTCOM says the strikes will continue imposing a heavy cost on Iranian forces and degrade their ability to attack innocent civilians and commercial shipping. US President Donald Trump also announced overnight Washington would impose a 20% fee on all cargo transiting the strait. New data shows young people are increasingly being diagnosed with cancer, but survival rates are improving. The Australian Institute of Health and Welfare says First Nations people are twice as likely to be diagnosed with cancers with low survival rates compared to non-Indigenous Australians. The number of cases is in decline. Cancer incidence has dropped from 342 cases per 100,000 people to 315, and the mortality rate has dropped from 148 deaths to 105. Northern Territory Police say they're still seeking answers 25 years after the disappearance of British backpacker Peter Falconio. Several previously unseen photographs from the investigation have been released. One shows Mr. Falconio's girlfriend Joanne Lees less than 24 hours after she escaped. Others depict killer Bradley John Murdoch, who died 12 months ago without ever admitting to the murder and attempted kidnapping with which he was convicted. In a statement, NT Police say the investigation will remain open until Mr. Falconio's remains are found. British regulators have approved human trials of a new vaccine to tackle the Ebola outbreak in the Democratic Republic of Congo. The vaccine from the University of Oxford is one of four being developed, but the first to enter human trials. The BBC's Fergus Walsh reports.
2: The Oxford Vaccine Group wants to recruit 50 healthy adults aged 18 to 55. The vaccine against the Bundibugyo species of Ebola is based on the same technology as used in the Oxford AstraZeneca COVID jab. The trial will assess the safety of the Ebola vaccine as well as monitoring immune responses, and there'll be further studies in Africa. The Serum Institute of India has manufactured more than 600 million doses of the prototype vaccine, ready for potential future use.
1: A new submarine bridge simulator is set to enhance the way submariners train for surface operations. Lewis Donaldson has the details.
3: The Submarine Training and Systems Centre at HMAS Stirling in WA has opened the new simulator. It features a 360-degree viewing platform centred on a full-scale replica of a submarine bridge. The Kongsberg simulator will enable crews to practice complex scenarios and emergency situations with the ability to pause, reset and repeat scenarios. Director Training Authority of Submarines, Captain Robin Dainty, says the simulator represents a significant advancement in the training curriculum.
1: Turning to sport, Melbourne Storm star Cameron Munster is set to be sidelined for 4 to 6 weeks. The NRL club has confirmed Munster will undergo surgery on his knee after sustaining a cartilage injury. The 31-year-old did not line up for the Storm on the weekend following the State of Origin decider last Wednesday. And in the AFL, Collingwood's Billy Frampton will front the tribunal this evening to challenge his one-match ban. The rough conduct incident was graded careless conduct, medium impact and high contact.
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Ladies and gents, this is the moment you've waited for. 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And buried in your bones, there's an ache that you can't ignore.

0: Meet Trevor.
1: G'day.
0: Trev thinks he's a kitchen pro and doesn't bother with instructions.
1: Who needs instructions? I've got instincts.
0: Instincts, huh? Trev just cooked a chicken at 15 degrees for 10 minutes.
1: Why is it still clucking?
0: Cooking instructions and cooking temperatures matter. So, to avoid serving chicken tartare, it pays to look before you cook.
1: Fine, what does it say on the...
0: Remember, read the label and look before you cook.

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1: Good morning, I'm Laura Devoy. The eSafety Commissioner says many young men who fall victim to sextortion are not reporting it to relevant authorities. Sexual extortion involves the use of generative AI to create avatars or personas which ask victims to do things and then blackmail them. A report from eSafety has found the perpetrators are generally organised criminal groups based overseas. Commissioner Julian Mingrant told the ABC young men are often the victims.
2: But of course they're targeting these young men because they're starting to make money, they're risk-taking, it's really, really quite devastating. We're also finding that young men are not, they're not reporting to authorities like eSafety or the police. They're actually confiding in friends or AI companions.
1: US President Donald Trump has defended his decision to impose a 20% charge on all cargo shipping in the Strait of Hormuz. Washington reinstated its blockade on the waterway this morning and has since launched another round of strikes on Iran. Speaking to reporters at the White House, Mr. Trump explained why he wanted to be reimbursed.
3: Yeah, I want to be reimbursed because we're protecting a very rich portion of the world. We're spending money. And so what we've done is we are going to be reimbursed for protection. We're protecting by the countries that we're helping.
1: The Australian Federal Police has contacted more than 120 families in relation to alleged offending involving child victims. A 35-year-old man was last year charged with 329 offences allegedly committed over a 16-year period. Police say he worked at or attended 62 early childhood education facilities, predominantly in Sydney's northwest. The alleged offences were revealed after a non-publication order was discontinued. It's hoped a new pocket-sized defibrillator will increase access to the life-saving device. Every day, more than 80 Australians experience a cardiac arrest outside hospital. Their chances of survival fall significantly for every minute without CPR and defibrillation. CEO of St John Ambulance Australia, Brendan Maher, says having a defibrillator nearby can make a difference.
4: We know that AEDs, whether they're on a wall or in a public cabinet, they're highly effective and they're already saving lives. But we can't always guarantee they're close by. In light of all of the cardiac arrests that happen every week in Australia, only 2% are reached by a publicly accessible fixed defibrillator.
1: New technology is being used to predict an individual's risk of injury at work. Elissa Delfs reports.
5: A new study is working to perfect artificial intelligence as a tool for the diagnosis of musculoskeletal injuries. The health and data scientists from QUT are taking a closer look at how distinct risk factors affect different areas, using 6 machine learning models to make their predictions. Unlike other studies, the researchers incorporated not just physical risk factors, but also sleep and social support from managers and colleagues. The researchers say their findings show targeted interventions would work better than a one-size-fits-all solution.
1: Turning to sport, in tennis, Alex de Minaur has reached a career-high ATP ranking despite a disappointing Wimbledon campaign. The Australian is now ranked number 5 in the world, behind Jannik Sinner, Alexander Zverev, Carlos Alcaraz and Felix Auger-Aliassime. De Minaur reached the 4th round of Wimbledon, where he lost to Flavio Caboli. It's the first time in 17 years an Australian man has been ranked in the top 5.
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0: My wife has been diagnosed with diabetes, and I'm trying to encourage her to get some exercise. How much should she be doing? And how will it help her?
1: If you have diabetes, you don't need to suddenly start going for long runs or long sessions at the gym. Regular physical activity can become an enjoyable part of your day, resulting in long-term benefits to your diabetes and your overall health. Getting regular physical activity and not smoking are both very important to the health of people with diabetes. Physical activity helps to improve the body's response to insulin, which can lower blood glucose levels. It will also help you to control your weight, lower your blood pressure, and improve your cholesterol, which reduces the risk of heart disease. It's recommended that you aim to spend a total of at least 30 minutes on most, if not all, days of the week, doing some form of moderate intensity physical activity. Remember to talk to your doctor about the types of physical activity that will be best for you.
2: Doesn't matter what you like, you'll always find something to listen to.

0: that I have diabetes, do I have to give up drinking? I know most alcoholic drinks have a lot of sugar in them, but is it okay to have a couple from time to time?
1: If you enjoy alcohol, it's generally acceptable to have 2 standard drinks a day if you're a woman and 4 standard drinks a day if you're a man. However, if you need to lose weight, you may need to limit your alcohol intake further because all alcoholic drinks are high in kilojoules and can contribute to weight gain. When mixing drinks, use low-joule or diet mixes such as Diet Cola, Diet Ginger Ale and Diet Tonic Water. You should also be aware that drinking a lot of alcohol can cause hypoglycemia if you're taking insulin or certain diabetes tablets. So remember to drink in moderation and be sure to discuss your alcohol use with your doctor or dietitian.
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6: There's friends to enjoy, good times to share. Kids are fun and there's happiness there. And romance for sure. So why don't you drink less and live more? Life's to be remembered. I wouldn't miss out. No way. And just keep your head. And there's just no doubt. There's no second chance. That's for sure. Why don't you drink?

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1: Good morning, I'm Laura Devoy. The United Arab Emirates says one person was killed and eight injured after Iranian cruise missiles struck two tankers in the Strait of Hormuz. The Defence Ministry says the attack occurred in Omani territorial waters. In a statement on social media, it said the attack constitutes a serious violation and a clear breach of international law. Meantime, the US has launched strikes on Iran for a third consecutive night, and President Donald Trump says more are likely tomorrow. He told reporters at the White House this morning, Tehran still wants to make a deal.
2: We made a deal two days ago, and they want to make a deal. They've been negotiating for 47 years, but nobody's ever hit them militarily. We're hitting them very hard.
1: Northern Territory Police have vowed not to give up searching for the remains of British backpacker Peter Falconio. Shannon Kirkwood reports.
3: Peter Falconio and his partner Joanne Lees were holidaying in Australia when they were attacked on the 14th of July 2001. Bradley John Murdoch fatally shot Mr. Falconio on the Stuart Highway near Barrow Creek, about 280 kilometres north of Alice Springs. Ms. Lees escaped after being bound with cable ties. Murdoch was charged with murder and attempted kidnapping, but died 12 months ago without ever admitting to the charges or revealing the location of Mr. Falconio's remains. In a statement, NT Police say the investigation will remain open until Mr. Falconio's remains are found.